That is a little bit of My Daughter from the opera 10 Days in a Madhouse. 10 Days in a Madhouse is based on the real-life story of Nellie Bly, an investigative journalist in the late 1800s. So the story is Nellie decided to pose as someone with an extreme mental illness to gain access to a mental asylum for women on Blackwell's Island in New York City.

more interesting storylines we're going to see this week is the next steps for medical assistance in dying. Mm. You have a joint House of Commons Senate committee that is scheduled to table their report on whether it should be expanded to those whose sole condition is a mental illness. All signs point to the answer will be no, that the committee is going to recommend no expansion.

That's I Am From Bosnia, Take Me to United States by the Bosnian band Dubioza Kolektiv. The song is a remake of their 2011 hit, USA. In a matter of weeks, it's racked up almost 3 million

0: For many athletes, representing their country on the national stage is among the highest of honors. But when those athletes are former refugees, the idea of home can be infinitely more complicated. A new mural at the UN building in New York explores that dynamic, painted by Vancouver-based artist Carling Jackson. It's called Uprooted to Unstoppable. It features 11 professional soccer players, all of whom are former refugees or have a connection to forced displacement. Among them is Team Canada captain Alfonso Davies. For Ms. Jackson, the exhibit was a dream come true.
1: It's been my dream since I was like 8 to work with the United Nations.
2: Wow.
1: Yep. As soon as I learned about human rights and injustices, I was all in.
2: Wow. Yeah. And so the 11 players, they're all depicted as adults there. Mm-hmm. And we see children standing in front of them, almost the way you would see, you know, soccer players when they enter a stadium would have, you know, a child player with them.
1: Yeah.
2: These are their younger selves?
1: These are them. Yeah.
2: Wow.
1: We were trying to come up with a concept that had children, that had World Cup players, that talked about, you know, forced displacement, refugees. There's also war in the background. And so I thought it'd be really meaningful and that every person in the world that sees it can relate in some way. And I knew the players would love it because 7 of them didn't have any photos from when they were little. So I had to like use a bit of technology, and then I painted their adult self first and then like drew inspiration from their adult to, I don't know, it was an unconscious thing.
2: So you just had to imagine what they were like.
1: Yeah, but like this was the heart of my inspiration. Like this is why I was born to be an artist. So it was not like I worked like 14, 16 hours a day. I had 5 weeks to paint it, 22 faces. So it just, I came alive doing it, if that makes sense.
2: And as part of this, you also heard the personal stories of all of these athletes.
1: Yeah, a lot of them. That's what I drew inspiration from as I was painting them. So people who have like inside the UN, I was watching people stop and look at the piece, and there were former refugees who were really emotional, people who work with refugees, and you can feel kind of the emotion of each child and athlete. And for the adult version of them, I actually used mostly photos from them singing their national anthem. So as if they're,
2: oh my gosh.
1: Yeah, so the emotion in Davy's face as he's singing for Canada, Ali Alhamadi as he's singing for Iraq, Eduardo Camavinga, France. So yeah.
2: Did you hear, you know, the stories of their childhood, stories of their struggle?
1: Some of them, yeah, yeah, yeah. A good number of them were born directly into refugee camps, including Davies. And
2: oh my gosh.
1: Yeah. And then just they found a place and a home through football, which is really beautiful. It's the most played and watched sport in the world. So it has a magic to it, I think.
2: Well, and that's it. I mean, if you have a ball, you know, you've got a soccer game.
1: Yeah.
2: And your own soccer past. I mean, that how long did you play?
1: Since I was 4 to 22. And
2: wow.
1: Then I had 2 major injuries, my knee and my back. And then I was forced to retire, and I love football more than anything. So it was now being back in the game as an artist is just like a dream come true.
0: That's Vancouver-based artist Carling Jackson. She was speaking to the CBC's Stephen Quinn about her new mural, Uprooted to Unstoppable. It's at the United Nations building in New York, but a replica of the mural can also be seen at Toronto's Union Station. We're now at the end of As It Happens, the Midnight Edition. Coming up next on CBC Radio 1, the news.
3: As It Happens, the Midnight Edition will be back again for you tomorrow. I'm Neil Kirksall. Thanks for listening.
0: And I'm Lisa Brin-Rundle. Good night.

0: hardliners gathered near the foreign ministry in Tehran. Some also showed up on the streets in the northeastern city of Mashhad. They protested what they see as an appeasement. "What about the blood of our leader?" they chanted, demanding that the negotiators resign.
1: Majid
0: says these demonstrations show that there is a

This is The World. I'm Carolyn Beeler. This 4th of July marks 250 years since the Declaration of Independence was adopted. But life, liberty, and the pursuit of happiness were not strictly American pursuits, and the Declaration wasn't written just for an American audience. Our reflection on the United States at 250 is all about the global reverberations of that document. Today, we are hearing from Heather Cox Richardson. She's a history professor at Boston College and maybe best known for

0: And we continued to excavate it over the coming days. And it was a huge femur of a sauropod dinosaur, one of those long-necked, long-tailed dinosaurs, something like a Diplodocus. And and it immediately, for me, it gave me goosebumps now thinking about that. I remember having goosebumps back then and being like, wow, you know, this is incredible.
1: And it even got some media interest for you, didn't it?
0: It did, yeah. So the local Doncaster Free Press covered my journey, and that was my first introduction to

It gets to some times that are very crucial in an activist life. And this is one of those times where you feel like this is the time you need to do more. This is not the time to run away. This is the time to stand tall and fight for your community.

0: Catholic Secretariat and all the Christian community in Ghana, that we all stand, we stand solidly behind them and kick LGBTQ out from our country, Ghana, because we know the implications behind that. If we entertain these things, God will punish us. God will kill us as he killed Sodom and Gomorrah people by fire.
1: And so I think even though queerness has always existed in Ghana, I think that when it is brought to the mainstream and when it's narrated as something that is dangerous to our society, something that is dangerous to our children, something that will that is a threat to our national development, that is a threat to our so-called family values, then people get scared, right? So it's a scare tactic, right? To make people feel like, wow, this is actually a problem. Queerness is actually a problem. I think another thing is that the media and lobbyist groups, when they talk about what is actually like sexual and gender diversity in Ghana, they're using the language of LGBT, which is fairly recent in our history, right? It's not language that comes from our, you know, any of our cultures. And so it's easy for people to dissociate themselves from LGBT or see it as foreign, because indeed that language is foreign, right? Those aren't words that we would use in our language, right? But for example, if you talk about Kojo Besia, right, which is sort of an effeminate man, we're very familiar with that. We know that it's a normal thing, right? But when we're using language that comes from outside of Ghana and our culture, then it's easy to otherize it, right? And then it becomes a dangerous thing, or, you know, we can put any kind of labels that we want on it. So I think in some ways it's how the conversation began, and how it was framed and constructed. While I say this, you know, of course, homophobia exists in Ghana as it exists everywhere. And queer communities often haven't felt safe to come out and, you know, and be visible, right? And so in some ways, when the bill was introduced, we weren't in a place where we were yet speaking for ourselves. Somebody else was telling our narrative. Somebody else was telling the story of who we are, right? And it became easy for other people to just malign us or to say that we are a problem, and that, you know, and we're a threat to the society.
2: If you were to remove the influence of imported Christianity and remove the imported language around sexuality and human rights, people and cultures within Ghana, according to Rita, have historically been more accepting of same-sex relationships. Take, for example, the practice of supi.
1: So there's also a practice that we see a lot in boarding schools in Ghana amongst same-sex, particularly in female boarding schools, and it's called supi. And it's really like some sort of romantic relationship between usually between a senior student and a junior student. But it's quite common for, you know, girls at that age to develop deep, intimate bonds with each other. And, you know, if you talk to our aunties, everybody has a story of either knowing somebody who practiced supi or practicing it themselves. And so it's not uncommon for that to be an experience that people have. It's just that the narrative around supi is that it's something you do as a kid, but when you become an adult, you know, you leave that. That's like, it's child's play, you know, but it isn't something that is completely foreign to us. And why we leave that in childhood is because of heteronormativity, right? It's because of the pressure for women to get married to men and have children and all of that, right? But it doesn't mean that those desires cease to exist necessarily, right? It's just that people find ways to manage it while also becoming wife and mother.
3: That's interesting, though. Going back to your earlier point about the language LGBTQ being seen as something foreign imposed on Ghana. So would you say if the language issue were changed slightly, would that help?
1: I think it would be a step in the right direction in some ways. Because look, we were colonized. And so a lot of how we understand ourselves in contemporary

0: what kind of society I actually live in, and you know, and what kind of culture do I actually belong to? Because it's quite unconscionable that this bill was even proposed, and that our lawmakers have engaged in what I feel is such cowardice, right? Because we also know that there are many parliamentarians who are not in favor of this bill, that either voted out of fear or didn't show up to vote that day in parliament out of fear, right? And so it's made me really question what it means to be a Ghanaian and to live in this society where we could create such regressive laws. And I think in general, Ghana has a really good track record of, you know, signing on to human rights laws and treaties, you know, internationally. And so this bill seems quite contradictory to that record. And so it's made living here uncomfortable. Yeah, it's made it uncomfortable. And also it's impacted my work, right? Because the law makes it illegal for us to even advocate for queer community. And so it means that every time we hold a meeting, you know, we do any kind of advocacy work, we are risking our lives, right? We are breaking the law, which is, I just never thought this would happen. I never thought that this could happen in a place that, like Ghana, that has a reputation of, you know, having a, you know, having a shining democracy in West Africa, you know? So it's definitely a stain on our human rights record and our international reputation.
1: What makes you want to stay?
0: I don't know. This is an interesting question. I don't know. Maybe somewhere in me there's still some hope. And I think also I've built a community here that I'm really proud of. And I think about all of the very brave activists doing grassroots work who are on the front lines, working tirelessly to support our communities and to hold the line. And I feel like we've worked really hard, and I feel that we can't just give up, you know. I think we're going to continue to fight for as long as we can. And I count myself in that struggle.
2: That's Ghanaian-Canadian human rights consultant Rita Nketia, speaking with Ideas producer Nicola Luksic back in 2024. This is Ideas. I'm Nala Ayed. Questions around human rights and sexual practices throughout Africa are fraught, with a number of countries making moves to criminalize LGBTQ+ people and criminalize those who support their rights. Most recently, Ghana's parliament passed a bill that would make it illegal to advocate for the rights of LGBTQ+ people. There is a close relationship between the messages from the evangelical pulpit and the laws that are being proposed and passed.
3: Okay, so my name is Haley McEwen, and I'm a postdoctoral researcher in the Department of Political Science at the University of Gothenburg in Sweden.
1: In Haley's PhD research, she investigated how and why the American Christian right has been trying to influence sexual politics in African countries. While the extent of international funding is hard to trace, she points out that by the year 2020, American Christian groups had spent approximately $280 million promoting so-called pro-family agendas worldwide, with about a quarter of that spent in Africa. And the Institute for Journalism and Social Change saw a 50% increase in this kind of

0: colonization took place. In many of these places, all of us who were colonized had to take a new language. I have to speak English and consider it a first language. You have to speak French, you have to speak Portuguese, you have to speak, and so the eradication of our indigenous languages was that means of spiritual subjugation, because language is what connects you to your source, to your land and to who you are and to the people around you. So colonialism had that impact, and it still has that impact, because that impact has also made Africans to adopt new terms, new languages in which to state who they are or explain themselves. So the language of LGBTQ is a problematic language, because it's a language that comes from elsewhere. It's not a language that we've had to create ourselves and to make it relevant for our own reality. It's a language that has come also with a lot of finances that we have to mobilize. It's a language of mobilization. You know, it's a language of connection with other people in the world. So we can talk about being LGBTQ in Kenya or in Uganda or in Accra, but you can also talk about being LGBTQ in Belarus, in New York, in Amsterdam, etc. And that has its own currency, and it comes with a certain version of capital in the world. And that currency is what many of us have to struggle with, because it is also a currency that, because of the language, it takes you away from your immediate environment, because it's not something that's easily understood or understandable, because it comes from elsewhere. And so when you appear as this thing called LGBTQ, you also have to declare who you are.
1: So you have to make sure your identity fits into one of those letters. Whereas in one's own indigenous language, it doesn't quite fit. Is that right?
0: That's correct. And we have our own, you know, our own terms, our own languages that we use that don't circulate as much as LGBTQ. People will tell you about the Yandawdu in West Africa. People in East Africa, in South Africa, there are many terms, and so there are many terms all over. But these are not. These are not so, they don't circulate, they're not understood, or they're not known. And we should ask why. Why have they been taken over? Or why is it that it's LGBT that circulates more than these others?
1: And this shorthand, the LGBTQ shorthand, as you mentioned, allows for access for support from Western, more wealthy countries. And it's also adopted, it seems, by the politicians and parliamentarians who are proposing laws that will obliterate rights of people with diverse sexualities. So it's weaponized in a way that might not have been anticipated by people in the West.
0: Yes, that's correct. I mean, and I think people call it, it's like, you know, LGBT as like, you know, the sexy thing that the West has provided. Yeah, and you're correct when you say that, you know, politicians have taken it on, and they've seen it as they say it is like the neo-colonization, which is, well, not necessarily the case, because we may say LGBT is doing something challenging in African society, but we should also be critical of the response to it and what is fueling that response. And that response, I think, is because of its logic and where it comes from, has deeper roots of colonization than LGBT. So this, you know, Christian missionization is part and parcel of the colonial project. And so when it's happening now through evangelicals, it is, you know, it's using the same kind of logic. So it is much more present as a neo-colonial project than thinking about LGBTQ, which is much more recent, and it does a very different kind of work.
2: Zethu emphasizes that erasure was key to the colonial project.
0: The other impact of colonization on sexual rights has also been a fragmentation of beings. You know, now you become like a sexual being instead of a human. And a human in African terms is a very

0: very complex thing. So in many African languages, actually, there's a commonality when we're talking about human. And the commonality is this notion of Muntu. So you go to East Africa and people talk about Muntu. You go to Southern Africa, people talk about Muntu. You go to Northern Africa. So this notion of Muntu is a known notion throughout the continent. And that tells you something because it comes from our indigenous languages. It tells you something about who we are as African people, as a people who are connected to our land and to the spirit and to the environment. Because the Ndu of the Muntu, that Ndu part is the spiritual connection that shows how we exist in the world, that we are not just these physical beings who are operating on our own. We are beings that are both physical, but also existing in another realm. So that's why it's so important for many Africans to connect to those who came before them, to connect to nature, to connect to the environment, because there is that relationship.
1: It's interesting because along with the language, you have the Victorians coming and then they start labeling certain kinds of sexual acts. So that then started creating a kind of consciousness, redefining sexuality in indigenous cultures. Is that it?
0: Yeah, I mean, I think one thing we can say is that, you know, colonialists are really obsessed with sex. And it's like a weird obsession. So for many Africans, you know, sex is present, but it's not the only thing. It's not the main thing. It's like it's present. Like, you know, we use it for all kinds of things, right? But the way in which, you know, colonialists and the Victorian thing was so, you know, into sex, and sex has to be pure, sex has to be right, it has to be, you know, like one theorist actually writes about it as a, you know, like there's, you know, there's a charmed circle when you're thinking about sex. Like there's the inner core where everything is done right. It's heterosexual, it's vanilla, it's like, and then the outer core is like all these people who are sex workers, who are promiscuous, et cetera, et cetera. So, I mean, that's like the, you know, the Victorian logic, which I think for many people in Africa, it was not so interesting. You know, it's like, okay. what else can you say? You know, can you talk about how, you know, how you are connecting to, how you're connecting to water, how you're connecting to land, to air, etc. But yeah, the fascination and the obsession with sex is something that I think for many of us, we still battle with it. And then, you know, we also then have to try and work through this notion of sexual liberation as if, you know, we never had the sexual liberation in the first place.
1: And interestingly, you fast forward to the 21st century and the obsession with sex is all the more present when these anti-LGBTQ laws being proposed and kicked into play. What is the impetus? What's the motivation to be using this language in the laws that are being proposed? The LGBTQ language.
0: Mm. I mean, I think part of it is also just it's used because it's also now the language that circulates. And to be honest, I really doubt many politicians really know what LGBTQ is about.
1: They just know it's something foreign. Is that it, or something ungodly, or?
0: They probably know it's something that circulates. It says something about homosexuality. So whether they know the shifts of how it started, because I mean, we can't assume that everyone, even LGBTQ people themselves, don't know all of what LGBTQ stands for. Some people know that they're just lesbian. They know one category. They can be lesbian or gay or trans or bisexual or intersex. So for example, there would be a law that talks about, you know, that talks about sex change, for example, what we prefer to call as gender reassignment surgery. But there will be a law talking about sex change. And that law, you know, it says it's an anti-homosexuality law. And you ask yourself, like, do these people actually know what they are saying, what they are talking about? And that's not to say that, you know,

0: that we are interested in educating politicians really about what LGBTQ issues are. No, I think what could be interesting is engaging in a different language, engaging politicians in a different language, a language that they can actually understand. Because many of them, when you really talk about, if you use an African lens in terms of thinking about sexuality and gender, they get it. But then when you use the language of human rights and LGBT rights, that's the thing that they feel that they need to contest.
1: So what do people here in the so-called West, what do we need to understand when we're wanting to be supportive of what we would consider LGBTQ rights on the continent of Africa?
0: I think first is to understand the complexity of the issues that we are dealing with in the continent, and to understand that even as allies have been implicated in the challenges that we face, in the complexity that we face. If allies are against neocolonization and colonization, they should stop it from within their own borders before it goes out.
1: What do you mean?
0: Stop the colonialists, because they live there. They live in the US, they live in Europe. Stop them from coming to colonize Africa. Because we have problems that we have to deal with. We have our own problems. So we don't want American problems. We don't want European problems. We want to deal with our own problems. So, you know, I think as allies, particularly those in the US or in the global North, they have to be paying much more attention to what they are producing from within and what that does when it goes out to other countries. And secondly, when allyship goes outwards, part of what it needs to do is to listen to the people in Africa, listen to what they are saying, what they're desiring for themselves, what they're imagining as their future, and how they see their world existing outside these interventions that are doing this project of neocolonization.
1: If you could wave a wand and imagine your utopic world of queer Africa, what would that look like?
0: Yeah, that's always a weird question to answer. I don't know if there is a queer world of a utopic world of queer Africa. I mean, I write about queer Africa a lot, and I suppose that's also part of, you know, a desire to imagine something else. So my version of utopia is not a located version, also because, you know, this idea of Africa was a constructed reality, and so desiring to exist beyond a construction for me or someone else's construction would be to imagine, you know, to imagine an existence of Africans, queer or not. Yeah. And we can, or I can say queer for now, queer as the Africans who have been persecuted, who have been humiliated, subjugated by colonial laws, by current laws. And for many of them, my wish, and it's not a wand, it's not a magic wand, but it's a wish that maybe we can each have moments where we can imagine ourselves as really free. You know, I think every African who's gone through this life in the continent would have their own imagination. And I would want to wander in those imaginations, because there could be, I'm sure there's like millions and millions of these imaginations. And together they can collectively create a world that we are probably not even ready for. And I want to hold on to that world that we're not ready for, because it gives me it gives me wings. And all I want to do is fly in this moment of wonder and in these collective imaginations. And I think all queer Africans have this. And one day I think I would just, yeah, love to be in that space of wild collective imagination. And we're all just, if flying is our desire, then we

0: there is a low chance of it being spread worldwide. But he argues that we've reached a position where we are not taking seriously the threats that are around the corner.
1: I'm really worried. It's not about viruses. Yes, of course, my responsibility is viruses, you know, health security. But I am worried about how we're handling even geopolitics, because there is always a solution, a political solution to our problems, geopolitical problems. But I don't see that. There is lack of leadership globally. And you can see the rise in conflict everywhere. And instead of having a political solution, our leaders are resorting into trying to resolve them through might.
0: Welcome to the interview from the BBC World Service with Dr. Tedros Adhanom Ghebreyesus.
1: I think having first-hand account of what's happening is very important. Of course, many people advise me not to travel because of the risks, not only Ebola, but because of the active armed conflict in the area. But that's what we do in WHO, whether there is active armed conflict or Ebola, we go to help people. So I was glad to be on the ground.
0: You've talked about the importance of community trust, Dr. Tedros. What did you see when it came to that trust? Because there are a lot of reports, aren't there? Well, more than reports. You can see that in some communities, there is not the kind of trust that there needs to be.
1: Yeah. So I was, as I said, I was on the ground and talking to people, to community leaders, to members of the Bunya town. And I was actually hopeful about the future, but at the same time, I had serious concerns. The hope came from, especially meeting the community leaders and saying to us that there is a lot of misinformation, as you rightly said. There is even fear in the community, but this is because of misinformation. And that if they could be equipped with the right information, if they could be trained, that they could talk to the community, have engagements with the community, and reverse that. So that's one of the things that gave me hope, because when community leaders are involved, I think they can change the tide. But at the same time, the other thing that gave me hope was around five people have recovered from Ebola. And with the representative of the Ministry of Health, we gave them certificates actually that they recovered from Ebola. And I think that's very helpful to the community, because with the right care, people can survive. So care saves lives, even without, by the way, treatment, the medical care they received. And that's why we encourage people to come forward as early as possible, report to health facilities, because if they do that, they will get the right care and they can recover or survive. So that's what gave me hope. But at the same time, there was a real concern. I was worried about many of the things I observed on the ground. There was active conflict. Even the governor didn't want me to stay overnight there because it was risky for me. And not only that, there is displacement and people move, and it's very difficult to do contact tracing and isolating those who have some risks or contacts, because when they move, it's very difficult to do that. So the displacement is one of the problems. But with the displacement, by the way, the displacement not only affects the communities there, but it affects also the health workers, including the health workers also are displaced, and that affects

the service. And then, of course, there is a chronic humanitarian problem because of the conflict. And many people are dependent on food aid. So these are the layers of complexity that, you know, affect our response on the ground. And that's what I taught actually.

0: countries as well. Is that having an impact? In other words, can you say with any degree of certainty that the cuts in aid have made this outbreak worse?
1: By the way, the first thing I would like to say is United States and United Kingdom are helping. We're working with them, collaborating with them, and they're already investing. And when I arrived in Kinshasa, I met Jenny Chapman, the minister, and we had a very good discussion. And I was very much impressed by the commitment of the government of the United Kingdom. And I had also contact with senior officials from the United States, and they promised to me that they will support, and they're already supporting, and they will increase their financial support. Of course, the funding cuts in 2025 was a challenge. At the Munich Security Conference, which I attended in 2025, by the way, I witnessed that many countries from high income countries, it's not about just the US and UK, but many high income countries have been announcing at the Munich Security Conference their increase in defense expenditure. From 1% to 3%, from 3% to 5%. And I was so worried. As you may know, I was foreign minister myself. And I approached some of the foreign ministers and I said to them, you know, what's happening? Why this significant increase in defense spending? And they said, oh, we have concerns. You know, there is this geopolitical change which is affecting many of our countries, the geopolitical tension. So we have to protect ourselves and we have to invest in defense. So that's why. Then I told them, please, please don't forget about the invisible enemy. And they said, what do you mean by that? And I said, the invisible enemy like COVID, a virus that could wreak havoc. You know, it killed approximately now around 20 million people, the COVID pandemic. So while investing on your defense, this is actually to kill humans, to kill humans, please don't forget the common enemy that we have. A virus that doesn't care about our borders, our politics, or about whatever excuses that we might have, we have to be also prepared for that. So while preparing for what you think is your threat, you have to also be prepared for a threat which is common to humanity.
0: Do you think this
1: and there should be a balance? So what I see is globally, there is more spending in defense and less spending in global health or in public health or in health security, which makes us vulnerable. So our leaders should understand that, because the invisible enemy could be more impactful. Imagine, have you ever seen a war in recent memory that killed 20 million people? Why can't we come to our senses? So that's what I would like to say. Actually, the investment in health security is so small compared to our spending in defense, to kill each other, actually. You know, in 2025, the expenditure in defense, in military expenditure, reached 2.7 trillion US dollars, while the expenditure in health declined. Is that justifiable? I don't think so. While viruses kill more people than any war in recent memory. And that's well documented, and that's the truth. if our leaders want to

0: deny it, they can deny it. But that's the truth. My advice is they can have concerns in terms of their security, their borders. I understand. But they should know that more impactful is actually the unknown or the invisible enemy that can affect humans equally, and that should be taken seriously, and we should really learn from our mistakes. I want our leaders to be serious on this.
1: You're listening to the interview on the BBC World Service. I've been talking to Dr. Tedros Adhanom Ghebreyesus, who is head of the World Health Organization. He has recently been in the areas affected by the latest outbreak of Ebola. Ebola has been causing havoc that we haven't seen across the world, and which he says we're not going to see across the world. But he says it is a very big problem in the region where the latest outbreak has been, and potentially, of course, it could spread beyond that. This form of Ebola, this particular Ebola virus, does not at the moment have any vaccine. And that's one of the things that he has addressed, is how to get local communities to do the things that need to be done in order to stop it spreading. And that is not easy for two reasons. Number one, he says, because it's a war-torn area and people are anyway distrustful, and it's not easy to keep track of, to monitor those who are going from one place to another. But the other thing is that people tend to react to Ebola by wanting, in quite understandable ways, to deal themselves with those who have succumbed to it. And one of the problems is that it's spread through bodily fluids. And one of the difficulties that he has faced is in persuading local people that they need to do what the local health authorities are telling them they have to do in order to stop the spread. And that is something that he is very keen that the message gets across locally, but also regionally and potentially around the world as well, if this particular virus does ever escape. One of the other things that he's wanted to talk about, and he was very passionate about this, is that he believes in a wider sense the world is not just taking this Ebola virus not seriously enough, but is actually taking the threat of future viruses not seriously enough. And there is, he says, a real problem here that the world is spending an awful lot on defence spending, and it's something that here in Britain, but also right across Europe, the conversation is very much about at the moment, how defence spending can be increased and what needs to be cut in order to pay. And what he suggests is what's being cut at the moment is world health spending, and that is going to be something that turns out to be a terrible mistake. Anyway, let us return now to my conversation with Dr. Tedros Adhanom Ghebreyesus.
2: Do you think this Ebola outbreak might spread worldwide?
0: I don't think so. Because, you know, Ebola is transmitted through contacts. So the global risk is low. WHO has said it many times. The regional risk is high, but the global risk is low because of its nature. It's not airborne. But what I am saying is, with the level of preparedness we have, with the level of investment we have, God forbid, if we have an airborne like flu virus that could be a pandemic in just a few weeks, I think we are not ready for that. And our leaders are not ready for that, because the investment is more biased towards killing each other rather than preparing ourselves to fight a shared, a common enemy like a virus.
2: You sound, from what you are saying, genuinely worried about the attitude the whole world has, not just to Ebola, but more widely, as you've been saying, to other potentially worldwide threats. Is that right, that you believe we have reached a position where we are not taking seriously again the threats that might be around the corner?
0: Yeah, I'm really worried. It's not about viruses. Yes,

0: Of course, my responsibility is viruses, you know, health security. But I am worried about how we're handling even geopolitics, because there is always a solution, a political solution to our problems, geopolitical problems. But I don't see that. There is lack of leadership globally. And you can see the rise in conflict everywhere. And instead of having a political solution, our leaders are resorting into trying to resolve them through might. And I don't think that kind of attitude is helpful. So that's what I'm saying. But that lack of peace, that lack of focus on peace, because peace is the best medicine, is affecting everything. If you take, for instance, Ituri province, the DRC, it's the conflict which is affecting everything. Because of conflict, there is displacement. Because of conflict, there is attacks on healthcare. Because of conflict, there is no investment in the area. Because of conflict and lack of investment, there is hunger in the area. And because of conflict, you can imagine or a long list of evil in the region. That's why we always say in WHO, by the way, peace is the best medicine. So unless our leaders are serious to address their political problems or differences through political solutions, and there is war and there is conflict, it affects everything. It affects health, it affects the economy, it affects everything. So that's what I'm saying. So we have to be serious about peace. We have to be serious about cooperation. We have to be serious about political solutions. We have to be serious about global leadership.
1: We heard from the chief of the defense staff in the UK, and I think if he were addressing you directly now, he would say, yes, he is serious about peace, but the only way to guarantee peace at the moment, given the threat from Russia, is a big increase in military spending. In other words, what you are advocating, which is a greater spending on other things, including health, just is not feasible in the world we live in.
0: I think you can strike a balance. And I think if people are willing to invest in finding a political solution, it can happen. The most courageous choose peace. That's what I believe. So I'm not undermining the concerns of some people, but what I'm saying is, one, you can strike a balance. So you don't need to undermine health security to invest in, you know, the other security. But at the same time, if you're committed to a political solution, there is a possibility to find a path, to find a solution. So that's what I'm saying. So it's a matter of finding a balance, and it's a matter of more investment in political solutions. It's possible.
1: Thank you for listening to The Interview. You'll find more in-depth conversations on The Interview wherever you get your BBC podcasts, including episodes with the President of the International Rescue Committee, David Miliband, the former Sudanese leader, Aisha Musa, and the writer, Maggie O'Farrell. Until the next time, bye for now.
2: From the BBC, that was The Interview. I'm Saroja Coelho. CBC News is next.

is the United States and Europe actually willing to go through with the carrots? And why that is important is because that will be very key to whether future deals or larger deals with Iran would be possible. Because at the end of the day, when we talk about could there be a nuclear deal with Iran, let's say in 60 days or in 6 months, it really comes down to whether Iran trusts the fact that there would be economic relief in exchange for giving up its nuclear program. And so we often talk about how Iranian economy is really in dire straits, but whether Iran changes its behavior because of its economic pain is directly contingent on whether its change of behavior will actually be rewarded by real and material economic relief.

0: It's 5:55, and this is your wake-up call from Information Morning in Fredericton. I'm Colleen Kitzkogan with Carrie Blanchard. Good morning, Carrie.
1: Good morning, Colleen.
0: It rained hard yesterday and last night, just pounding rain.
1: Oh, I didn't even hear it in the night. I guess I had a good night's sleep. But yesterday I was out and about, and I got soaked and had the rain jacket on. A lot of people didn't, so...
0: I guess they didn't listen to the weather forecast yesterday morning.
1: Yes, not.
0: They didn't hear
1: exactly
0: you, Carrie.
1: That's what I was thinking.
0: What have you got for us today?
1: A nicer day today. It's partly to mainly cloudy this morning with fog patches and temperatures from 11 to 15 degrees right now. And the clouds are starting to break up, becoming a mix of sun and clouds throughout the morning with highs from 20 to 24 degrees today, looking like a really nice afternoon ahead. Tina Simkin will have her detailed forecast for us at 7:13.
0: Excellent. Well, thanks, Carrie. Now, coming up this morning, I'm going to tell you about a story that we've got about the Lakeland Ridges, the community council there. They're taking steps to save North Lake Provincial Park. The beach at the park has been closed by the Liberal government, and that's less than 4 years after it opened, but now the newly elected council has voted to try to get it open this summer. Alicia McDougall has a sweet spot for the park and was not happy when it closed.
2: My mother and I ended up buying an inflatable kayak to start playing with on the lake. Yeah, we invested in a lot of stuff. Like I said, tubes and chairs and towels and like a little barbecue and propane tanks because we were excited about this summer. And even last week, I accidentally texted my mom and said, looks like it's a North Lake day. And I was like, oh, wait, we can't go. It's closed. I was shocked and frankly very upset. I didn't understand it. Like I even, like, talking to my mother and my husband, I even said, like, I would gladly pay a $5, $10 fee per vehicle to go in and spend the day. So it was quite shocking, and it was quite shocking that they never reached out to the community to ask for any advice or any feedback to what they could do to save the park or how much it meant to people. I don't think they realized.
0: We're going to hear from the mayor of Lakeland Ridges about this latest step the council has taken to save North Lake Provincial Park, and that's coming up at around 6:45. Let's go to Sarah Traynor now with the New Brunswick News headlines. Good morning, Sarah.
3: Good morning. Jurors in a St. John double murder trial heard testimony about comments the accused allegedly made while in jail awaiting trial. Roman Commissioney's trial began last week on two counts of first-degree murder. Kodiak RCMP Superintendent Benoit Jolette says it's up to Moncton City Council to determine if a pilot project to increase police visibility

Welcome to Information Morning from Fredericton. Glad to have you with us this morning. I'm Colleen Kitz-Gauguin. Coming up, through invasions, war, and collapse, Lise Doucette has reported from Afghanistan for the BBC. New Brunswick-born journalist talked to me about her book, The Finest Hotel in Kabul, and that book has now won a major award. And the new council for the municipality of Lakeland Ridges is working to save North Lake Provincial Park. We'll get the details on those efforts.

0: Sarah Traynor joins us now with the CBC New Brunswick News highlights. Sarah.
1: Good morning. Jurors in a St. John double murder trial heard about alleged statements the accused made in jail. Roman Commissioni is on trial on two counts of first-degree murder against two youths. Kodiak RCMP Superintendent Benoit Jolet says it's up to Moncton City Council to determine if a pilot project to increase police visibility in the downtown part of the city was a success. The 8-week pilot added two dedicated patrolling officers around the clock in March and May in a small area of downtown Moncton. Jolet says RCMP does not have enough regular staff to offer dedicated patrols. And the Fundy Regional Service Commission is looking to increase public transportation options for people in the Greater St. John area. It is working on a plan that targets areas with limited transit services like Rossay and Quispamsis. I'll have more on these and other stories coming up in the news.
0: Thank you, Sarah. And Carrie Blanchard has today's weather forecast. Carrie, things are looking good this morning.
2: They are, yeah. It's partly to mainly cloudy out there right now. Temperatures are fine, though. 15 degrees in the Fredericton area, 13 in Perth Andover, and Edmundston is sitting at 11 degrees. The clouds are starting to break up, becoming a mix of sun and clouds throughout the morning, with afternoon winds from the northwest at 20 kilometers per hour. And we can expect our high temperatures today to reach 20 to 24 degrees. Tina Simkin is our morning meteorologist. She'll have the detailed forecast for us at 7:13.
0: Thank you, Carrie.
2: You're welcome.
0: It is 13 minutes after 6. Oh, I just should mention this late bus. In the Fredericton area, Francophone South, bus 606 is running 45 minutes late. Lise Doucette's new book, The Finest Hotel in Kabul, has won this year's UK Women's Prize for nonfiction. Originally from Bathurst, she spent nearly four decades reporting.

reporting from Afghanistan, and she's the BBC's chief international correspondent. The finest hotel in Kabul tells the country's modern history through an unlikely witness, the Intercontinental Hotel. The place was once a glamorous symbol of Afghanistan's ascent. Later, it became

0: And they were so compelling. And of course, so much has happened in that country since then. Why was it important to you to tell this story and to tell it now?
1: I'm very touched by your memory, because those momentous times way back in the late 1980s, it was 1988, Christmas Day, when I first arrived in Afghanistan to cover what was the biggest story in the world then, the Soviet troop withdrawal from Afghanistan. It was really the Ukraine war of our time. And I've often been told that when you meet cities, if they're like people, you make a decision very quickly as to whether or not you're going to have a relationship with them. And when I arrived in Kabul, not knowing how long I would stay on that trip, I ended up staying nearly a year in the Kabul Intercontinental Hotel, which was this first luxury hotel in the country, perched on the hill, pine-covered hill on the western edge of the city. And the people who ran that hotel, many of them I'm still in touch with to this day. And decades on, at the time people said, oh, Lise, you should write a book about your experiences. I didn't really have the wherewithal then to think about writing a book or how to write a book. And decades on, as I followed this arc of decades of history lurching from one political system, one chapter of war and peace, and back to war again, and I decided to try to find a different kind of storytelling beyond the snapshots and stereotypes we hear on the news, where you always just see in places like Afghanistan or Ukraine or Gaza, is people running away fleeing for their lives from the bombs, standing in the rubble of their homes, wailing in hospital. But of course, people have to get up in the morning and find an everyday courage to carry on. And they to do it as humans, we try to do with hope, with humor. Afghanistan, like so many other places, I have found that people have a very strong sense of humor. It becomes one of the sharpest of tools to survive the darkest of times, because it brings such light to the day. And I've used some of the conventions of fiction to write this nonfiction story, to try to hopefully to draw people in, for them to see Afghanistan, a story that has been woven through our own recent history, in a different light, in people's lives, where despite the darkness and the hurt and the loss, Afghans also celebrate births and birthdays and weddings and celebrations in trying to carry on. And of course, the Intercontinental Hotel, it's a familiar prison for all of us. We all love hotels. I've tried to use that to tell, and the people who run that hotel over the decades, to try to tell what can be, for some people, an unfamiliar story.
0: You mentioned the conventions of fiction. Do you mean in terms of the type of storytelling, by focusing on individuals and their lives?
1: Yes, to tell stories. News reports, as you know, are often very short. They're short on detail. They're short on depth, simply because of the demands of time and brevity for newscast. And so it's really, I've spent hours and hours and hours with the main people who are in this book, who the people who ran the hotel, and who are very emblematic of others experiencing with similar lives in Afghanistan, through their stories, through their insights, are really what drive this book. And it's written up to the reader to decide, and written closer to a novel than to a news report. Because when I first started traveling, I left New Brunswick to go to university. When I first started then traveling outside of Canada, I always turn to novels and to what we call narrative history, where history comes alive on the page, characters come to life, as the best way really to better to know and to immerse in new places and to meet new people and to understand them with greater depth, and I would hope with a bigger heart.
0: And with that in mind, how about if you give us an idea of, is it Abida's story?
1: Yeah, I love Abida. She became a great source of pride for her, the hotel's first female sous chef after the fall of the Taliban in 2001, when the international community returned to Afghanistan and the hotel had new foreign managers. And she had been forced to stay at home during the rule

0: the Taliban, the rule of the group known before known as the Mujahideen, Western-backed Mujahideen. And she suddenly found that she could, again, when she heard the news on her crackling radio that women could return to work and that a new office had been opened up for women as well as men to work in government hotels, she bolted out the door. And here she was, a woman who had no formal education, illiterate, couldn't read or write, a single mother who'd lost her husband to war. She ran down and she was the first to sign up to get a job in one of the hotels. And she returned to what she loved most, which was to be a chef. And over the years which followed, she managed to educate all eight of her children, six of them up to university level. And I found in a life where she had so much hardship, she also had this great pride in her work and also, most of all, a great pride in her children.
1: It is a wonderful story. And like all of the stories in the book, very compelling. I'm wondering, you know, so much has been written about this country, as you say, in the news, in nonfiction, novels have been written. What is it that you want us to take away from your book? What is it you want us to know?
0: The people everywhere, no matter where they live, no matter how they live, are like all of us. They have to get up at the start of the day, have a cup of tea or coffee, and find an everyday kind of courage to face the day. And I think we all try to start our day with a measure of hope, a big dose of humor. And I have found that is one of the sharpest of tools wherever I've gone, including Afghanistan, for people to bring some lightness to the darkest of times. And that people do try to find something joyous in their own life. And of course, in places like Afghanistan and places like Sudan and Gaza, Ukraine now, it is a very, very dark time. But people do find ways to carry on. And I've always seen my job as a correspondent to try to narrow the gap between you and I, to open our eyes and our hearts to people who may seem far away, but are not that far away at all.
1: That's Lise Doucette, the BBC's chief international correspondent. She's originally from Bathurst, and she told me during that conversation that she comes home often to see her family. Her book, The Finest Hotel in Kabul, has won the prestigious UK Women's Prize for nonfiction this year.

0: That's Wolf Castle, Hey Ya Hey, the Sewell Street Song. 25 and a half after the hour, time now for sports with John Hancock. Good morning, John.
1: Hi, Colleen.
0: You're starting with soccer and the World Cup.
1: Yeah, I see powerhouse Spain was held to a scoreless draw by first-time competitor Cape Verde, the island nation of just over 500,000 people. That was a bit of a shock. Elijah Just had both goals for New Zealand. They drew with Iran 2-2. Belgium and Egypt in the same group, Group G, with Iran and New Zealand, also tied 1-1. And Saudi Arabia and Uruguay tied 1-1. Three matches today. This afternoon, France will play Senegal. Norway plays Iraq, and Argentina plays Algeria tonight. Canadian captain Alphonso Davies remained limited in the team's training session Monday as he tries to get over that hamstring injury. It's unlikely he'll be able to play in Canada's second match Thursday against Qatar. Davies hasn't played for Canada since March of 2025 when he tore his ACL. Canada's training at the National Soccer Development Center at the University of BC facility is the training home of Major League Soccer's Vancouver Whitecaps. And here is Canadian winger Ali Ahmed talking about preparations for Thursday's match.
2: We're really studying Qatar. We're not looking too far ahead, but, you know, it's hard not to, obviously, but to bounce back and use some momentum that we had from the second half of Bosnia, just go in and try and replicate that second half against Qatar and get 3 points there. And then we can, you know, start talking and looking about whatever amount of points we need to try and top the group so we can stay in Vancouver.
1: And it's early, but the odds are already tilting in Canada's favor of reaching the World Cup knockout stage for the first time in the men's program history. And after Qatar stunned Switzerland with a 1-1 draw on Saturday, even winning the group, Group B is a possibility. There's a four-way tie in Group B, and The Athletic, based on 100,000 simulations using a statistical forecast built on roster data, my eyes are glazing over here, projects that Canada at 87% to reach the round of 32 and 43% to top the group, 12 percentage points ahead of pre-tournament Group B favorite Switzerland. Too much math for me, Colleen.
0: I'm with you on that this morning. Oh. Okay, but here's hoping. How about that?
1: Yeah, there you go.
0: Now, the latest in basketball in the WNBA, tell us about that with the Canadian Elite Basketball League. Tell us about that, too.
1: Yeah, the Dallas Wings won their fifth straight game, 96-66 over Las Vegas. Jessica Shepherd had a double-double, 15 points, 15 rebounds. She's tied with Angel Reese for the most double-doubles in the league this season with 9. Natasha Howard scored 18, one of 7 players in double figures. Western Conference leading Minnesota over Portland Fire, 107-74. Golden State Valkyries beat Los Angeles by 20. Toronto Tempo, 7-7 and fourth in the East, will play at Indiana tonight. Indiana sitting third in the East. In the Canadian Elite Basketball League, Saskatoon came back from 16 points down to beat the Ottawa Blackjacks 96-94. Niagara River Lions over Brampton 101-84. And the Scarborough Shooting Stars beat Vancouver 108-105 in a game between conference leaders.
0: And how about we finish with baseball?
1: Yeah, the NL West leading LA Dodgers beat Tampa Bay and now lead their division by 8 games. Eugenio Suarez hit 2 homers, drove in 6. Cincinnati shut out the New York Mets 12-0. Bo Bichette had 3 hits for the Mets, who are last in the NL East. Blue Jays, 4 games under 500, 2 games out of a wild card spot. Open a series at Fenway tonight against the Red Sox. Dylan Cease gets the start for Toronto. There you go.
0: Thanks so much, John. We'll chat tomorrow.
1: See you then, Colleen.
0: Just a reminder quickly that George Scott's with us on Thursday. That's in 2 days. So if you have gardening questions and you don't think you'll be able to get a call in on Thursday, you can send an email, infoamfredericton@cbc.ca. Send in your questions for George at any time. Well, coming up, we're going to hear about the work to save North Lake Provincial Park.
3: Good morning. I'm Sarah Trainer, and this is the CBC New Brunswick News. It's 6:30. A warning before our first story. It contains details of alleged domestic violence. Jurors in a St. John double murder trial heard testimony about comments the accused allegedly made while in jail awaiting trial. Roman Commissioni's trial began last week on two counts of first-degree murder. The trial has heard from two correctional officers who say the 46-year-old made comments to them about the allegations. Shane McGee has the latest from the trial.
4: In April of last year, only months after the alleged murders, Roman Commissioni was moved into the Dalhousie Jail. Correctional Officer Joey Raymond told jurors inmates there were upset when they learned about Commissioni's case. He's accused of killing two boys aged 10 and 17 on January 29, 2025. A publication ban prohibits naming the two, identified only as AB and CD. The court has ruled it can be reported it's a case of alleged domestic violence. The upset inmates in the jail led to Commissioni being moved to another unit. And that's when Raymond testified Commissioni said he killed AB and CD. The trial on Monday heard from Melissa Larson, a St. John jail correctional officer. She testified she was walking with Commissioni last November when she asked about why he did what he's accused of. Larson testified, Commissioni responded, he was drunk on wine and didn't recall much else. She testified, Commissioni told her, he asks for forgiveness every day. Jurors were cautioned by the presiding judge that they need to determine if Commissioni made the comments and how much weight to give them. The trial continues Tuesday. Shane McGee, CBC News, St. John.
3: A small provincial park in western New Brunswick might open this summer after all. North Lake Provincial Park was one of several closed by the provincial government in budget cuts in March. It's located on the main border in the municipality of Lakeland Ridges and got about 3,000 visitors a year. Following local elections in May, the new Lakeland Ridges Council voted unanimously to ask the province to lease the park. Council would want to have the beach open this summer and work on a business plan to reopen the campground later. Mayor Greg Grant says it's one of the few public swimming spots in the whole region.
5: At a time like today, with the prices of gas and the prices of groceries and the prices of everything else, mums and dads really don't have a place to take their children that doesn't cost a lot of money, including gas.
3: Grant says the department hasn't responded to the proposal yet. The tourism department did not respond to an interview request yesterday about the municipality's request. An eight-week pilot project that increased police patrols in downtown Moncton is being called a success by the Kodiak RCMP. The pilot added two dedicated patrolling officers around the clock in March and May in a small area of downtown Moncton. The budget for the eight-week pilot was $288,000 covered directly by the City of Moncton. Moncton's new mayor says the cost of the program might not be an issue if it has helped make the downtown safer.

0: factors might negatively impact human rights, along with concerns around misinformation, manipulation, and trust in automated transactions. They say a policy would reassure shareholders. Shopify's boards encouraged shareholders to vote against the policy. In other news, Federal Industry Minister Melanie Joly's in China meeting with EV makers to try and attract investment in the sector here as Canada tries to reduce its dependence on trade with the US. She's meeting with four companies considering building EVs here in Canada. She's touring some of these companies' manufacturing bases and research and development centres. And Joly said she'd like to see Canadian companies manufacturing for Chinese EV makers in Canadian factories and plants. She says there'd be a few conditions, though. Companies would have to stick to Canadian labour standards, use Canadian parts, and their software must be secure and safeguard people's data. Automotive journalist Greg Layson says the benefits to China are pretty obvious.
1: U.S. market share, that is the crown jewel of automotive. That is where every brand from every country wants to sell every product they make. America is the car capital when it comes to market share.
0: Layson says the hard part will be doing all of this without angering the Trump administration in the U.S. And finally,
2: tumble out of bed and I stumble to the kitchen, pour myself a cup of ambition and yawn and stretch and try to come to life.
0: That is, of course, the queen of country music, Dolly Parton, with the classic 9 to 5. And in that song, she talks about pouring herself a cup of ambition, which is the name of a new coffee brand she's just launched. It's going to be served at Dolly's Tennessean Travel Stop. That's a new travel center opening this month off Interstate 65 south of Nashville. The brand's expected to roll out nationwide later in the year in both ground coffee and K-cup formats. And it's just the latest example of musicians turning their love of caffeine into a business. Green Day entered the coffee world with Punk Bunny Coffee. Big hip-hop names like Pusha T and Jada Kiss also have their own cafes and coffee lines. Even hardcore metal bands like Ice-T's Body Count have gone big on coffee. Theirs is called Body Bag. For CBC Radio, I'm Dan McGarvey.
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3: It is 18 minutes before 7 o'clock. The new Municipal Council of Lakeland Ridges has taken a step to save North Lake Provincial Park. Council issued a news release saying it plans to submit an expression of interest to the Department of Tourism. It wants a lease agreement to get the park open this summer. North Lake Provincial Park borders Maine and is about 37 kilometres from Canterbury. 4 years ago, the provincial government spent $1 million to upgrade it. But this year, after a review of parks and tourism sites, the Holt government said it would no longer run the park. Alicia McDougall has a sweet spot for North Lake.
5: We started going the year that it opened up in 2022, I believe, and we didn't really start going down until August. And ever since that first time that we went down, I think we went down like 3 or 4 weekends in a row. We couldn't believe how clean it was, how warm the water was. It was perfect for the kids because it's not like super deep. It was shallow enough that the kids, we felt that the kids were safe in the water. There was a lot of families there. There was families from the United States there as well. We could tell that they were from the States just overhearing conversations. So there seemed to be a lot of people coming. My mother and I ended up buying an inflatable kayak to start playing with on the lake. Yeah, we invested in a lot of stuff. Like I said, tubes and chairs and towels and like a little barbecue and propane tanks because we were excited about this summer. And even last week, I accidentally texted my mom and said, looks like it's a North Lake day. And I was like, oh, wait, we can't go. It's closed. I was shocked and frankly, very upset. I didn't understand it. Like I even, like talking to my mother,

0: together, and my husband and I even said, like, I would gladly pay a $5, $10 fee per vehicle to go in and spend the day. So it was quite shocking, and it was quite shocking that they never reached out to the community to ask for any advice or any feedback to what they could do to save the park or how much it meant to people. I don't think they realized.
1: That's Alicia McDougall. She loves North Lake Provincial Park and says she was shocked when it closed. The mayor of Lakeland Ridges is Greg Grant, and he sat down with the CBC's Sam Farley in our studio. Sam asked the mayor what the council's trying to do.
2: At North Lake, we have a park there that was a public park with camping and a beach, and it was closed. The government of the day, they have a bigger picture than we do, overlooking the province of New Brunswick. So in there, they made a decision to close parks similar to ours, and that is certainly their right and up to them. We had quite a lot of comments from the people in our area saying they didn't want the park closed. And from my watching the previous council's work and attending their meetings, a petition was started, I think well over 1,000 or 1,200 names on a petition, and many other people, depending on their skills and abilities, did petitions in their own way, you know, either sending in letters to the government or letting their MLA know or doing IT, depending on their skills, online and in the video. So, yeah, we had a lot of feedback from and positive support for wanting it.
3: And so for folks who are maybe from somewhere else in the province who haven't been to North Lake, how would you describe it for someone who's never been there and the importance to the community?
2: The lakes in Lakeland Ridges are nothing short of gorgeous. It's a beautiful drive. You should even see it in the fall when all of the maples have turned their colors. It's absolutely gorgeous drive out through Route 122 from Aducktic to the U.S. border at Fosterville, Orient. North Lake is about... you can't hold me accountable for the distance, but I'm going to say probably 35 kilometers from where Route 122 starts at the Trans-Canada, about that location. And you will have driven by two or three lakes by the time you get there. And it's very, very close to the U.S. border. It's a drainage system of the Chippenetcook Lakes. It starts there and it goes down through East Grand Lake and it ends up in St. Stephen's. So, yeah, kind of the headwaters of that area. Beautiful country, beautiful place, beautiful beach. People love it. We get a lot of people there from all seasons, so it's good.
3: And do you find, is it a lot of locals who frequent there or people coming from elsewhere in the province, tourists as well?
2: Well, we only have numbers that we can go by. I think we probably had in the vicinity of 3,000 people attend the campground, if I'm not mistaken. I think it was. And we didn't get a number of how many people just came for the beach, not the campground. So it would have been much higher than 3,000. But having said that, that's a significant amount. I have talked to different people from Woodstock in the last month who say they missed the opportunity of going there. So it is apparent to me that people in Woodstock would go there also.
3: And could you tell me about what's the hope to have this, the beach at least, open for this summer season coming up?
2: Well... the beach is the only beach that we have, the only place where people can come on a free beach, so to speak, in our whole area. The way our lakes were developed, no beaches were really formed by the government. And as a result of that, this beach, when it opened up, I don't know the year where it was first opened up, but it was opened up and well attended by the people of that area. At a time like today, with the prices of gas and the prices of groceries and the prices of everything else, mums and dads really don't have a place to take their children that doesn't cost a lot of money, including gas. We, as mayor and council of Lakeland Ridges and many of the people that we represent, would really like to have or provide an opportunity where mum and dad and the kids can come to a place where the kids can swim in a nice shallow environment in the lake before it goes deep. It gets shallow quite a ways. And mom and dad can sit on the beach and talk about their week while the kids are, or the children are occupied. So not many places where you can do that at a low to no cost. And we would really like to provide that for our people.
3: And, you know, speaking of costs, do you feel that the municipality would be able to take over ownership of this if the province did agree to that at some point?
2: Well, isn't that the question, right? In no way did we budget for this last year because this was a decision made this spring. So we may have to look for some support where we'll find it maybe through a business case in a government agency somewhere, or maybe we'll have to find the funds ourselves. And not really sure. I haven't looked at it yet. We haven't done a complete business case on opening it for this year, but I do know we will need probably some rope and some boundaries out there. There'll be no lifeguards, so there'll have to be, you know, a no lifeguard on site, so people know that. And we'll probably need at least 4 employees and maybe a couple of summer students that can work with them. So that's what I'm thinking right now. But the business case hasn't been completed yet, so I'm not really sure of the total cost.
3: And, you know, when you were recently running in this election to become mayor, tell us about, you know, where did this issue of North Lake Park, where did this rank on, you know, the issues that you were hearing from folks when you were speaking to them at their doors?
2: Well, it ranked high. Having said that, I wouldn't want to say that without stating that I've also had some people say that I don't go to the park. It doesn't matter to me, and they would just as soon not have their tax dollars spent on it. So you get it both ways. However, we are in a democracy. Everybody pays a little, so everybody can get a lot. If you don't like this, you might get something else that somebody pays for. I don't have children in school, but I pay schools. You know, pay for tax of schools, things like that. So everybody, being a democracy, we all pay some, and we distribute the funds as best we can to serve the most people. So that's our challenge, and that's what we're looking to do. And that was high on the list of a lot of people. So it has to be a primary concern.
3: And, you know, if people were upset to hear that it was closing, what are you hearing from folks, you know, this afternoon after the municipality announced that, you know, hopefully that might not be the case?
2: Well, we still don't know whether it's going to be open or not. The government of New Brunswick still has to decide, that being the deputy minister or minister of tourism. They'll have to make that decision and let us know. We've put in our interest to have it, and they'll have to decide whether or not they give it to us or not, I guess. We haven't heard yet.
3: Are you optimistic that that might happen, given that, you know, we're already in June, the summer is kind of starting up here at this point?
2: I'd like to think I'm optimistic, but I've been optimistic before and found out that didn't work so well. And at times it has worked well. So I'm hopeful.
3: And is the park in good shape? I know it hasn't been that long that it's been officially closed from the province, but do you think it would be pretty easy to maybe get the beach at least going again?
2: Well, I have attended it in the last couple of weeks. I've looked at it. I don't believe it's too big of a job other than maybe raking the beach, preparing for it, checking the grass, making sure there's washrooms available. Other than that, I think we're all right.
3: Sure. And just to end us off here, you know, you spoke earlier about how, you know, on the provincial level, they have to kind of make decisions for the whole province here. But for your specific area, it sounds like this beach is very important to people. What would you say to folks maybe elsewhere in the province about why this issue matters so much to Lakeland Ridges?
2: Well, as I mentioned, we are a municipality of lakes. We are a municipality of people who likes to go to lakes and likes to swim. And although it is June, July, August, September, mostly, you know, it's a place to come and relax and have a great time. And if we lose this, we lose the only one we have in our area. So being in a place where people are surrounded, you know, by lakes, you know, beautiful farmlands and gorgeous ridges, people want to come out and see them, ATV, even snowmobile, ice fish and things like that. So to have a place where you can either, you know, come to a beach in the summer and then eventually, hopefully, if we can, have a campground where we can do summer camping, winter camping, and everything to build tourism in our area. We're a tourism area and a forestry area. Tourism is big. It's paramount to us, and we need to support it and grow.
1: That's Greg Grant, mayor of the municipality of Lakeland Ridgers. He was speaking with the CBC's Sam Farley. The municipality is hoping to save the North Lake Provincial Park and get it open this summer. And council voted earlier this month to submit an expression of interest to the Department

of Tourism to get a lease agreement to allow the beach to open for this summer season. Send us your comments if you'd like to talk about this or anything else you hear on the show. info@fredericton.cbc.ca. 6 minutes before the hour, time for a little music. There's a new album coming out paying tribute to the music of Irish musician Shane McGowan. The Pogues singer died in November of 2023. And a new album features artists including Tom Waits and Bruce Springsteen coming out in November, but here's the first single.

Oh, that's Bruce Springsteen. The song is called A Rainy Night in Soho. It's from the album 20th Century Patty, the songs of Shane McGowan. Well, coming up in our next half hour, we're going to be talking about public safety with criminology professor Michael Boudreau, and he'll try to define what we mean when we talk about public safety. It's time for World Report.

You're listening to Information Morning from Fredericton. Glad to have you with us this morning. I'm Colleen Kitzkogan. Coming up, it was a hot issue during the municipal election cycle, public safety. But what exactly does that mean? We'll speak to criminology professor Michael Boudreau about what public safety encompasses. Then later in the hour, the province has a new tool to help people see where they're at highest risk for tick bites. We'll speak to a provincial veterinarian about the tick bite tracker, and that's coming up at about 20 to 8.

0: Here's Sarah Traynor with the CBC New Brunswick News highlights. Sarah.
1: Good morning. Jurors in a St. John double murder trial heard about alleged statements the accused made in jail. Roman Commissioni is on trial on two counts of first-degree murder against two youths. A small provincial park in western New Brunswick might open this summer after all. North Lake Provincial Park was one of several closed by the provincial government in budget cuts in March. Following local elections in May, the new Lakeland Ridges Council voted unanimously to ask the province to lease the park. And the Fundy Regional Service Commission is looking to improve public transportation services for communities surrounding St. John. It's working on a plan that targets areas with limited transit services like Rosse and Quispamsis. I'll have more on these and other stories coming up in the news.
0: Thank you, Sarah. A couple of late buses this morning in the Fredericton area, Francophone South, bus 606 is running 45 minutes late. And in Anglophone West, bus 206, it serves Southwood Park and Forest Hill, it's running 30 minutes late. Tina Simpkin is here now for a look at today's weather. Good morning, Tina.
2: Good morning. You're getting some sunshine in Fredericton right now. Starting to see the skies clear. I think you're the envy of every other maritime city because they're locked into the fog and the scattered showers that are still going on, and everybody's asking when the sun is going to hit. So you've got some sunshine, and I do think there'll be mainly sunny skies this morning, a little bit different this afternoon. I do think that there'll be a few more clouds developing, especially in the eastern half of the province where we still have the clouds right now. And there could be some scattered showers, even an isolated thunderstorm, say in southeast New Brunswick. But other than that, the trend is to keep those skies fairly clear in western New Brunswick. And that includes, say, from Edmundston to Perth Andover, towards Charlotte to St. John, including Fredericton and all points west. So it looks pretty good to get some sunshine in here. And that's going to really be reflective in the temperatures. Right now we're sitting at 15 degrees, and I think we'll hit highs near 25 degrees this afternoon, around 24 with the winds becoming northwesterly at around 20 kilometers per hour. Tonight, partly cloudy, other than the fact that there will be some fog in low-lying areas, especially near waterways. And our temperatures may be a little bit cool overnight tonight, dropping down into the single digits, around 8 degrees for the overnight low. And that's true across northern New Brunswick as well. Tomorrow, we start the day off with lots of sunshine. Then the skies do become more of a mix of sun and clouds, and there are chances for showers, even a risk of an afternoon thunderstorm tomorrow with temperatures reaching highs near 26 degrees. So we still have rain in the forecast, but we're seeing some really nice clearing across western New Brunswick this morning, which is always

0: was nice to wake up to a little bit of sunshine, right?
1: Definitely. Thank you very much, Tina.
0: You're welcome.
1: You have a good day.
0: You too.
1: That's Tina Simkin, our morning meteorologist, and it's 14 minutes after 7. During the recent municipal election, there was a lot of discussion about public safety from candidates and residents. A lot of the discussion centered on crime, addiction, and homelessness, and the feeling of

0: health and addiction in our community. They want a city that feels safer, more responsive, more compassionate, and more accountable, and they expect action. Many of these challenges extend beyond municipal jurisdiction and fall under provincial and federal responsibility, but that cannot become an excuse for inaction. As mayor, I can promise this: we will not ignore these challenges, we will not look away from them, and we will not stop pushing for solutions.
1: That's Steve Hicks giving his mayoral address when he was sworn in recently. But the most recent crime statistics available from 2024 indicate overall crime in the city has declined. So what are we actually talking about when we use the phrase public safety? Michael Boudreau has some thoughts about this. He's a professor of criminology at St. Thomas University. Good morning.
2: Good morning.
1: We heard a lot about this during the recent municipal election. What are politicians talking about when they talk about public safety?
2: Well, I think that's the big question, and that's in one sense why I'm here, because I was concerned during the election campaign and then afterwards with some of the newly elected councillors talking about public safety. And when they were campaigning at the door, this was one of the number one election issues. But what does it mean? Does it mean rampant crime? If so, the numbers do not bear that out, at least for the most recent numbers from the Fredericton Police Force for 2024. Overall crime was down almost 20%. And then property crime, which we often think of in terms of public safety, was down 30% from 2023 to 2024. So statistically, there isn't necessarily a crime problem. Now, of course, these are reported crime. So that's what these statistics reflect. If someone doesn't report a crime, then it never happened, at least officially from a policing perspective. And public safety is the largest budget envelope that the city spends. So, and now public safety includes police, fire, emergency preparedness. So there's a lot of different moving parts under that umbrella, but policing is still the most expensive. So we're spending a lot of money as municipal taxpayers. What does public safety mean? Does that mean safe streets, safe neighborhoods? It could mean a lot of things. My concern is that we're not really defining what we mean. And so as a result, how are we going to tackle this perceived problem? No one can deny that there's a homelessness problem, that there may be more open drug use in the city, there may be more petty crime. But if public safety means more police and policing, that's not going to solve the problem. And that's not because the police are not good at their job, it's just that they're not trained to solve homelessness or addiction or mental illness. That's not within the bailiwick of policing.
1: So is the problem that people are putting all of that in the same basket?
2: I think so. And while well-intentioned, municipal politicians are exacerbating that by saying public safety is the number one issue. That's why I'm going to run for mayor. That's why I'm going to run for city council. Okay, then, but that just reinforces the public fear of crime in general. And this is a phenomenon that's worldwide. I mean, statistically, we live in safe, at least in Western society, our societies are pretty safe, not necessarily from gun violence in certain unnamed countries. But I mean, even when you look at the most recent stats from Statistics Canada in terms of urban and rural crime rates, it's safer to live in a city. New Brunswick's crime severity index for 2024-2025 was high, from Statistics Canada, was higher in rural New Brunswick than urban New Brunswick.
1: And do they define what kind of crime they're talking
2: and
1: about that, there?
2: And usually it's the more serious crime. So gun violence, intimate partner violence, and one could argue that in terms of public safety, we have more of a crisis around things like intimate partner violence, even traffic violations and the problems around that, distracted driving. So statistically, if you're living in New Brunswick, it's safer to live in Fredericton than in rural parts of the province.
1: Now, Professor Boudreau, you know people listening to you right now are probably saying, oh no, wait a minute. I know my street or my neighborhood is less safe because I am afraid when I see things that are happening in the neighborhood that make me uncomfortable, or things that happen to my neighbor's property. What do you say to that?
2: I would say I understand that completely, because numbers, statistics are cold and calculated, and that it doesn't take into effect the human element.

0: So that doesn't, so your fear may not statistically be well-founded, but that doesn't mean the fear isn't well-founded. The question is, what are you going to do as a citizen with that fear in terms of what pressure are you going to bring to municipal politicians to determine in terms of how best are we going to solve this? If it's just relying upon the criminal justice system, it's not going to work.
1: Well, we've heard, you know, the city's got a public safety task force. There's been increased lighting on trails. There have been talk of adding more police to certain units and beefing up patrols. Is that just to increase the perception that we are safer?
0: Yes.
1: In your opinion?
0: For the most part, yes. And there's nothing wrong with that if the goal is to alleviate some of those concerns and fear. But if it's about dealing with the root cause of the problem, which is homelessness, addiction, mental health, that's not going to help. Police cameras, more bike patrols. I suspect now that the summer's coming, the Fredericton police will have more bike patrols, more patrols on the trails isn't going to solve that, in part because, and I think the police would admit this, they cannot be everywhere all of the time, even in a city the size of Fredericton. It's just not possible. So do we then put more money into policing, hoping that that will solve the problem? I don't think it will.
1: What can a municipality do? We know that when it comes to social programs, treating addiction, giving people who are unhoused places to stay and finding them affordable housing, those things tend to fall to the provincial government.
0: Exactly. And therein lies the problem around running a campaign on public safety, because cities, even cities the size of Fredericton, have limited budgets and limited authority in terms of what they can do. So yes, they can do something towards addiction, something towards affordable housing, but to your excellent point, they don't have the proper jurisdiction. So they have to then fall back on policing, but that's not the solution. So that's why we need more collaboration with the provincial government and the federal government. And I know it's there, but this isn't just about policing, because it's if it is, and if we think that's the solution, sadly, we're not going to reach that point.
1: Were you concerned about the tone of the discourse during the campaign around this issue?
0: I was insofar as, and again, unintentionally, I think what has happened is that we have criminalized homeless people, we have criminalized mental health issues, and these are not criminal matters necessarily. Sure, illicit drug use is, but you cannot fight addiction with the criminal code. We've tried. We've had our first national drug law was in 1908. If that was the start of our so-called war on drugs in Canada, we're still losing because it's an addiction, not a criminal justice issue. I know that's contentious, but it's not the way out of the problem.
1: So, in your opinion, how can this be tackled by residents and also by leadership within a municipality? As you said, you don't feel like we can police our way out of it, and there has to be a role for the provincial government to play, and I know that is happening. How do you tell or help people feel safe?
0: Well, I mean, having more of these conversations Actually, I know the Fredericton police have been reaching out to members of the community holding public forums, but my fear is with some of these public forums, they may exacerbate the fear. So I think we need to walk back the level of fear as much as we can, and then start talking about what are known as wraparound services. So we need more than just policing, homelessness, social workers, better housing. This is the start. And if that's what public safety means, then I think we're on the right path. But if public safety just means arresting more people, that's not going to solve the problem.
1: But if that's what people want, when they say, you know, I expect you as my elected representative to deal with this problem, if this is what they want, how do you then, you know, deal with that? It's an entrenched feeling.
0: It is. And that's why I think we also have to realize that municipal politicians have very limited options to deal with this problem as well. Because if it was that simple, we would have solved it. Moncton would have solved it. Halifax would have solved it. And we haven't. So we need to have a real discussion about what public safety means, because right now,

0: think it's just something that's whatever we want to throw under that umbrella, that's what it means. And we have to be more precise, because once we've identified the clear problem, then we can move to solve it, or at least start the process of solving it.
1: I can't completely ask you to divorce yourself from your expertise. This is what you've spent your life studying, and it's what you teach at the university. But if you can put it aside a bit, would you say, honestly, you feel safe in your community?
0: Yes, I do. Yes. I walk the trails. I drive. I'm not sure how safe I feel driving sometimes, but putting aside my expertise in terms of the driving in Fredericton. But yes, I mean, and at the same time, I also understand why people do not feel safe. And that's why part of the discussion is, what is public safety? What does that really mean beyond the sheer numbers?
1: Well, you've given us a lot to think about, and I appreciate you coming in and sharing your thoughts.
0: My pleasure. Thank you very much.
1: Michael Boudreau is a professor of criminology at St. Thomas University. Let us know your thoughts on what he had to say. info@fredericton.cbc.ca. It's 26 minutes after 7. On Friday, Premier Susan Holt was in our studio to answer questions sent in by you. One of the questions was about wealth transfer and bumping up the taxes of the province's highest earners. We received this email about that subject from Camilo Villamizer. Last week, during one of the interviews with Susan Holt, Premier Susan Holt, she was questioned about wealth taxation. I can't find a transcript, but her response was basically that what she hears from people is that they want less taxes. That's pretty expected, but the Premier then went on to bemoan how if you are in the highest income bracket in New Brunswick, more than half of what you make goes to taxes. That's a misleading position. The total marginal rate for the highest taxation bracket in New Brunswick is 52.5%. However, this being a marginal rate, it only applies to income made above the bracket. In other words, you only pay over 50% in taxes on money made after you've already cleared $250,000, a problem less than 1% of New Brunswickers have, even though we all contribute nearly 25 cents of every single dollar earned. Beyond the casual lack of clarity, I was bothered by the mild outrage undertone the Premier used when delivering her response. At a time when workers in our province are hurting and when we're considering sacrificing 10 years of environmental policy to make a buck, hearing the Premier complain on the radio that our wealthiest are salty about taxes felt incredibly tone deaf. Thank you for that email. That was from Camilo Villamizer. If you'd like to comment on this or anything else you hear on the show, send an email to info@mfredericton.cbc.ca. Call the TalkBack line 506-451-4100. Good morning. I'm Vanessa VanderVolk, your host on Shift. Well, the federal government's new food security strategy is aimed at creating a more affordable, sustainable, and resilient food supply. So what do farmers make of the plan, and how do they think it should be implemented? We'll speak with the president of the New Brunswick Agricultural Alliance. Tune in between 4 and 6.
2: The Fredericton Parkinson Support Group will be holding its June meeting this Wednesday, June the 17th, at the Gibson Street Memorial United Church from 1:30 until 3. You may know that people with Parkinson's often have low voices. So at our meeting this month, we will have a special guest to help us strengthen our vocal cords. This meeting is also our annual ice cream social. So if you are a person living with Parkinson's, or you're the friend of or family member of someone with Parkinson's, you're more than welcome to attend. Look forward to seeing you there.
1: Thanks for that call. If you have a nonprofit event you'd like to tell us about, you can call our TalkBack line anytime, 506-451-4100. That's 451-4100. Well, we've been hearing about a mother bear and her cubs exploring the Hill neighborhood in Fredericton. We spoke with wildlife expert Graham Forbes, who told us it's uncommon to see bears in the middle of the city. And that's inspired our question of the week this week. Have you had a bear on your deck, a moose in your driveway, a fox run through your shrubs? Tell us about your encounters with wildlife. We're looking for stories about encountering animals in your yard or on the street. Gary

0: sent. Occurrences refer to things like calls for service, traffic stops, and other activities that officers themselves initiate. He says property crimes and crimes against persons both went down. The Fundy Regional Service Commission is looking to increase public transportation options for people in the greater St. John area. The commission services several municipalities surrounding St. John. It's working on a plan that targets areas with limited transit services, like Rossay and Quispamsis. A letter by the commission was included in last night's council agenda. St. John Mayor Donna Reardon says a more connected region would be great.
1: It'd be great to be connected because we already know we have almost 20,000 vehicles that drive in here every day. So could some of them come on a bus? I mean, some of them do come on the Comex, you know, so I don't know how it'll integrate with the Comex. So yeah, so I think there are opportunities there for sure.
0: The letter says the project aims to build upon data, which includes a 2024 UNB study. The 832-person study found only 10% of participants use public transit. It said 70% would use it more if transit was more frequent and accessible. The Service Commission says it wants to have the plan completed by September or August of this year. And some maritime strawberries will cost more this year. Matthew Compton owns Compton's Farm Market and Berry Patch in Summerside, PEI. He says there will be a small price increase because the price of gas, minimum wage, and fertilizer are up, and he suspects other strawberry growers will do the same.
2: Our customers, they feel the pinch too, and there's only so many pennies to go around for everybody, and you can't price yourself out of the market, and you have to be, you know, price competitive and price aware that people will be able to enjoy a healthy product, but at the same time meeting the demands of the cost of operation.
0: Compton says his crop is looking healthy this year and he expects strawberries to be ready in about 2 weeks. And that's the CBC News for New Brunswick.
3: Thank you, Sarah. Late buses this morning in the Fredericton area, Francophone South, bus 606 is 45 minutes late. And in Anglophone West, bus 206 serving Southwood Park and Forest Hill is 30 minutes late this morning. And now Carrie Blanchard's here with today's weather forecast. Mm-hmm. Carrie.
4: Last week of school, too. The graduation ceremonies are happening
3: this
4: week.
3: Yes, that's right. Yeah, it's a beautiful day if there are any grad ceremonies today or proms. Mm-hmm. Weather's looking good for that.
4: It sure is. We have mainly clear skies now in the west. Partly to mainly cloudy elsewhere, 15 degrees in the Fredericton area, 13 in Perth Andover, and Edmonton is sitting at 11 degrees. We'll have a mix of sun and clouds today with winds from the northwest at 20 kilometers per hour and highs from 20 to 24 degrees. Partly cloudy overnight with lows near 8 degrees and a mix of sun and clouds Wednesday morning with chances for showers in the afternoon and a risk of thunderstorms and highs tomorrow near 26 degrees. That is the forecast from CBC meteorologist Tina Simpkin.
3: Thank you, Carrie.
4: You're welcome.
3: It's 22 minutes before 8. Well, just talking about the lovely weather today, there is so much to enjoy about summer. Hiking, camping, barbecuing, and then you get bitten by a tick. Tick bites are a growing concern across the province, with some species spreading Lyme disease and other illnesses. To help track tick activity, the province has launched a new tool, the Tick Bite Tracker. It's part of the government's Be Tick Smart approach. Jacqueline Badcock is a veterinarian with the Department of Health, and she specializes in diseases transmitted from animals to humans and vice versa. Good morning.
5: Good morning. How are you?
3: I'm well, thank you. Tell us about this tick tracker. How does it work?
5: Well, as you're aware, and you've mentioned, we do have ticks in the province, and we continue to see ticks spreading through the province. So our effort behind the Tick Bite Tracker is to really help show people what is their risk in the area that they live. So our province is divided into three parts based on tick surveillance and human cases of moderate, high, and lower risk. And you can go on the Tick Bite Tracker and kind of see what tick species are in your area, how many animals and people, so it's under a One Health approach, are getting bitten by ticks when we look at the number of tick exposures. And as well, it kind of tracks humans that get bitten with ticks as well, but really looking at

0: high-risk tick bites, which is a situation in which bitten by a black-legged tick could potentially transmit Lyme disease. And so we delve a little bit further into those type of bites.
1: Now, does it only track those black-legged tick bites, or does it track other types of ticks?
0: No, we're very much focused on the black-legged tick bites. We look at other types of ticks that occur in the province, but it's the black-legged tick that can spread Lyme disease and other diseases.
1: So where are the more high-risk areas in New Brunswick?
0: Certainly the southern part of the province, in the St. John area and like all through kind of Charlotte County there are lots of tick populations that are also of high density. So not only do you have established populations in the area, there are a lot of ticks in the area. But as we move more north, we do still see, tick populations. They may not be as high a density. And even up north, I mean, there's still a risk of being bitten by a tick.
1: And where does Fredericton fit into that?
0: Fredericton falls into the moderate risk area. So we know in these moderate risk areas, we have evidence of populations that are established. We just haven't seen sort of the high density of numbers and the prevalence of infection in ticks that we see in those higher risk areas. But that's why we keep monitoring, because they will be changing. And we know, compared to Canada, that we are seeing, again, increasing numbers of ticks and increasing numbers of tick-borne illness.
1: And what about if you are spending time this summer on the beach, and let's say it's one of the beaches along the coast in southeastern New Brunswick? Are you at risk of being bitten by a black-legged tick in those areas?
0: Probably not right on the beach. I think the sun and the sand would just be too dry for ticks, and you wouldn't find them there. So areas that you need to be kind of concerned about are lots of areas besides the beach. Ticks like to live in like plants with shrubbery and in leaves and stuff. So in areas that do have tick populations, along forest edges and in the forest, are ways to encounter ticks for sure.
1: Now, how is all of this information collected?
0: It is collected in part through our tick diagnostic service that's provided by our provincial animal health veterinary laboratory, as well as our hospital labs. And we do have some data from pharmacists and stuff coming in, as well as tick surveillance, active tick surveillance activities that we do where we go in the field and look for ticks.
1: Well, I looked at the website this morning to get a sense of things, and it does seem comprehensive. Using this tool, can people make good decisions, do you think, about whether to travel to an area or if they do go, how to stay safe?
0: That's right. I mean, I think we have to continue to enjoy fabulous New Brunswick and everything that's out there, but we do have to be aware that there really are ticks everywhere. And so part of this is now learning how to live with these ticks and be tick smart. So really learning how do you prevent tick bites, how to check for ticks, what to do if you find a tick on you, and further work, and then how you can make your homes potentially tick-free. So there's a lot of stuff that we can do to keep ourselves and our family safe from tick bites.
1: Now, let's say you do find a tick on yourself. What's the best way to remove it?
0: That's a really good question, and I like that, because if you're ever in a tick area, you should always be checking yourself for ticks after a daily tick check to look for them on you. So when you find a tick on you, there's a number of different tick remover tools that can be used, or you can use a pair of fine tip needle like tweezers, and you want to hold the tick's head, which is as close to the skin as possible, and hold that, and then just pull upward in a steady pressure. If the tick is just recently attached, you'll be able to pull it out quite easily, but if it has been attached for a while, it can take a fair bit of pressure to pull it out, which is sometimes where those tick removers make it a little bit easier.
1: Now, let's say you find a tick and you have some trouble removing it from your skin. Should you assume you've been bitten and then see a healthcare professional?
0: So if you've removed a tick from you, yeah, you can go see a healthcare professional, bring the tick with you, because they can assess

0: for high-risk tick bites. And if it's deemed to meet the criteria where of a high-risk tick bite, in other words, it's a black-legged tick, it's been attached for more than 24 hours and feeding on you, you can receive Lyme disease prophylaxis.
1: Right. There's a medication you can take.
0: Yes, an antibiotic.
1: Now, when it comes to something like Lyme disease, I know one of the things they often tell you is, you know, if the tick isn't on you, but you think you've been bitten, you look for that bullseye rash. But are there also symptoms of Lyme disease or early Lyme disease that will alert you to the fact that you might have that illness?
0: Yeah, that's another really good question, because even if you removed one tick, say, potentially there could be others. So anytime you have been bitten by a tick, it's always good to watch for those early symptoms of both Lyme disease and other tick-borne illness. And you're right, the rash is one of the symptoms that does occur. It can often have a clearing center, so almost look like a bullseye rash, but really, you know, another rash could be a symptom. Other symptoms are often these, like, flu-like illness, you know, fever, chills, you're not feeling quite right, you have swollen glands. But look for those symptoms, you know, for about a month after your tick bite. And if you do develop symptoms, then see a healthcare provider and say, hey, I've got these symptoms, I was bitten by this tick here in this area, and they can assess and determine and do, you know, potential testing and treatment.
1: And just before I let you go, we've been hearing over the last few weeks that there are new species of ticks spreading into the province. What are you seeing in terms of just how quickly that spread is taking place?
0: Well, we've been monitoring ticks for a long time, and so we've certainly documented the geographic spread of black-legged ticks into the province, as well as we see that spread of the rest of Canada. So I think as we're aware with climate change and stuff, there is a potential that there could be other tick species that will also spread like the black-legged tick. So we're on the lookout for like the Lone Star tick that we see in Maine, and as well you've probably heard like the Asian longhorn beetle, which is of concern for animal health too. So we are constantly looking for those, but have not yet found evidence that they're established here in the province. Well, that's why we continue to do tick surveillance.
1: Well, I want to thank you very much for your time this morning. I appreciate it.
0: Well, thank you, and go out and enjoy summer and be tick smart.
1: Yeah, will do. Thanks very much. Bye-bye.
0: Bye-bye.
1: That's Jacqueline Badcock, a veterinarian with the Department of Health. You can find the Tick Bite Tracker and more information about preventing tick-borne diseases on the government's Be Tick Smart website.
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3: 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So it's worth it just to spend a little bit of time on this stuff. It doesn't need to be crazy.
2: Call with your questions about planning for retirement today on Maritime Noon.
1: Well, it's about 13 minutes before 8 o'clock. Well, as Carrie and I were talking earlier, it's grad week and it's a busy week for many high school graduates. In Fredericton, the proms are happening at Nagutkook First Nation this morning. 28 high school graduates will be honored at a special ceremony. They'll be receiving an eagle feather. Heaven Solomon is one of the people organizing that event. In 2018, Heaven was among the first group of graduates to take part in a feather ceremony at Nagutkook. Good morning.
4: Morning, Elizabeth.
1: Welcome to the program. Now, you, as I mentioned, you were in the first group of high school graduates in the community to receive an eagle feather in this way. How meaningful was that for you?
4: For me, I actually was involved in part of the planning, so it was extra special. I knew that year that we had wanted to do something additional. I mean, personally, I was nervous going away to university, so it was really important for me to have that connection to our community while I was away for school.
1: And can you describe what that ceremony is like?
4: So the feather ceremony is our way to recognize as a community and recognize our graduates and celebrate them and keep them connected to who they are as Wolastoq Gaeilge. So in our area, graduation is a major milestone where it's a huge accomplishment. We used to have really high dropout rates in the community and have since

0: kind of change that. So this is a way for us to honor the academic achievements while supporting the students' cultural identity and keeping them grounded in that as they proceed to the next steps of their education journey.
1: And so how does it actually unfold? Is it that a feather is given to a student at a regular graduation ceremony, or is there something separate?
0: So it's a kind of like a two-part ceremony. The first part is a major aspect of it. It's the welcome home walk. So we bring the high school graduates back to our community school in hopes to inspire the students that are at Mosso School to kind of say, hey, and few short years, this could be you. You could be graduating, and this is just one of the first milestones of many in your life. So they do the welcome home walk, and then they actually do the presentation of the feathers. We have two elders, Ed Purley and Imelda Purley, and they both give two teachings. We have kind of Ed there to talk a little bit more to the boys, Imelda there to talk a little bit more to the girls. And they kind of will present them with cultural teachings, kind of telling them ways to reconnect if they're in cities or if they're in other areas where they don't feel like they kind of feel that imposter syndrome. They don't feel like they belong. So they get the presentation of the feathers, and then we actually have the chief there to help present it. And then we end the event with professional photos of the graduates and then a dinner with their families. And this all happens 2 days prior to their graduation ceremony.
1: Oh, it sounds like a wonderful and very meaningful event. You know, you just mentioned imposter syndrome. How did that affect you?
0: I actually didn't complete my first year of university because of it. I found it really challenging to come from such a supportive community where you know every single person and you know who to go for what issue or what problem that is occurring. To go to be like completely on your own and in a new space, I find like not only are they facing academic challenges, but social emotional challenges as well.
1: It's hard to go into a situation like that when you really feel you don't belong and there aren't other people from your background or your culture who you can turn to, I would imagine.
0: Yeah, and I found like when I first attended university, there wasn't much for role models. There wasn't a lot of people who actually successfully completed post-secondary. So it was a challenge, and that's something that we've included in the feather ceremony is to highlight those role models. This year, they'll be hearing from former director of education, Tara Beaver, who's actually just finished her PhD.
1: Oh, wow. What got you back into school?
0: I really think the cultural component of it. I've seen how I struggled with going to post-secondary. I've seen how I struggled again with that imposter syndrome, not feeling like I belonged, not feeling like that type of formal education was for me. So then when the specialized education program through UMB, the Wabanaki Bachelor of Education, became available, that program's completely grounded in my culture. And it is with other Indigenous people across New Brunswick and Atlantic Canada. And so I found that being in that space where it was other Indigenous people who were uplifting each other and we were all working towards being teachers and helping in education kind of motivated me to go back to school.
1: Mm-hmm. Well, I can imagine, you know, for anyone who leaves home and goes to university for the first time, it can be a big shock in so many ways, and doubly so, I'm sure, when you're leaving, as you say, your culture behind. Now, what kind of hope do you have for the students today who will be these 28 graduates who will be receiving their Eagle Feather?
0: I hope that they kind of like, first of all, and mainly soak it all in. I know for me, it was a very humble ceremony. We kind of just sat there with our families and heard from the community, hearing their words of support. So I hope that the graduates today really take in the teachings, but also soak and live in that moment. Because it's not often where you have a room, an audience full of over 100 people there specifically just to see you succeed and kind of encourage you for your journey. Like, it's the first time that these kids go off as adults. And I think it's important for them to know that the people back home kind of are like, hey, go off. We'll be here.

0: if you need us. We're here if you fail. We're here if you succeed. Either way, we're proud of what you've accomplished so far. So for the graduates to really carry that with them over the next year is really my only hope from today's event.
1: And Heaven, what is the significance of the eagle feather itself?
0: The presentation of the eagle feather is meaningful in different Indigenous cultures for different reasons. For us, and the reason why we chose it is because it represents honor, achievement, kind of also the responsibility they have too. As Indigenous people, we're in a situation now where culture and language are endangered, and it's important for the kids to know that and kind of keep that in mind for whatever career that they go into. And then it just, like I said, it serves as a reminder. I know for me, I would go to my feather when I was in times of need, and that kind of helped me ground myself, but also remember who I was going to school for. It wasn't just myself. It was for my whole community.
1: Oh, it's very powerful. Well, I wish you well this morning, and I wish all of the graduates well. And thank you so much for taking the time out this morning to tell us about this.
0: Well, Leon, for having me.
1: Thank you. Bye-bye.
0: No problem. Bye. Upchurch.
1: That's Heaven Solomon, one of the people helping coordinate a ceremony for 28 high school graduates at Nagukuk First Nation. She's also the MC for this morning's ceremony. Now here's Mike Byrne with a song called Bisun.

That's Mike Byrne, the song called Be Soon. Well, just a moment here to read an email we got about our interview with Michael Boudreau, a criminologist, earlier in the hour. He was talking about crime stats being down in the city, and we were talking about public safety and just how safe the city is. Jacqueline Wolf writes, I totally endorse the observations made by the professor about safety on the trails. I, a woman in her mid-80s, walk the city sidewalks and the trails in and around Fredericton every day, that ice or lightning don't keep me indoors. Enjoy the camaraderie of meeting up with my trail buddies and nod at the homeless on the benches, on their heavily loaded bikes, feel empathy because so easily that could be me or a relative or a friend whose life hadn't turned out as well as mine has done so far. I've seen a greater police presence on some of the trails recently. Okay that they're there, but there may be more pressing issues across the city that require policing rather than on the trails. Thanks for that message, Jacqueline. You can always get in touch with us, info@cbc.ca. It's time for World Report.

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2: 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I'm Marcia Young.

This is Information Morning from Fredericton. I'm Colleen Kitz-Gauguin. MPs are wrapping up a final week in Ottawa before Parliament breaks for the summer. We're going to talk to Ryan Tumulty, a political reporter with the Toronto Star, about all of the items left on the agenda. And then rising gas prices are pushing many Canadians to scale back summer travel. From staycations to slow travel, personal finance columnist Rubina Ahmed-Hawk will break down how families are adapting.

0: Here's Sarah Traynor with the CBC New Brunswick News highlights. Sarah.
1: Good morning. The New Brunswick government has introduced new programs aimed at helping oyster producers who are dealing with a disease called MSX. It's offering funding to help retain workers in the industry. Visitors to North Lake Provincial Park have high hopes the park might be open this year after all. Following local elections in May, the new Lakeland Ridges Council voted unanimously to ask the province to lease the park. It was one of several closed by the provincial government in budget decisions in March. And Kodiak RCMP Superintendent Benoit Jolette says it's up to Moncton City Council to determine if a pilot project to increase police visibility in the downtown was a success. The 8-week pilot added 2 dedicated patrolling officers around the clock in March and May in a small area of downtown Moncton. Jolette says the RCMP does not have enough regular staff to offer dedicated patrols. I'll have more on these and other stories coming up in the news.
0: Thank you, Sarah. And now here's Tina Simpkin with today's weather forecast.
2: So you've got some sunshine, and I do think there'll be mainly sunny skies this morning, a little bit different this afternoon. I do think that there'll be a few more clouds developing, especially in the eastern half of the province. But other than that, the trend is to keep those skies fairly clear in western New Brunswick, and that includes, say, from Edmundston to Perth Andover, towards Charlotte to St. John, including Fredericton and all points west. So it looks pretty good to get some sunshine in here, and that's going to really be reflective in the temperatures. Right now we're sitting at 15 degrees, and I think we'll hit highs near 25 degrees this afternoon, around 24 with the winds becoming northwesterly at around 20 kilometers per hour.
0: That's Tina Simpkin, our morning meteorologist, and it's 13 minutes after 8. Parliament breaks for the summer on Friday, and that means it's a busy week in Ottawa as the government tries to push through the last of its agenda. For a closer look at where things stand in the House, we've reached Ryan Tumulty, a political reporter with the Toronto Star. Good morning, Ryan.
3: Good morning.
0: In this last week, the Liberals are focused on big tech. Give us the recap of their main moves.
3: Yeah, so we've had a couple of things just recently, all related to Silicon Valley. So, you know, last week we saw what the government calls the Digital Safety Act. Obviously, the headline out of this was that people under 16 will be banned from having social media accounts unless companies can prove that there are safe versions of their app. A lot of details to be worked out about exactly what a safe version of the app would look like, but that legislation, you know, was introduced last week. We'll probably debate it again in the fall. The other piece of legislation just came in yesterday. That is an overhaul of Canada's privacy laws. And an update for modern times. So it sets rules around, you know, when companies can collect data from you and how they have to treat it and be responsible around it, your right to ask them to delete that data and what their responsibilities are in that circumstances, as well as some, you know, other measures to sort of update privacy laws that haven't been updated in decades. And then kind of the third piece isn't

legislation, but the government introduced its AI strategy recently, which includes a lot of funding to help people train and learn how to use AI, encourages businesses to find ways to use it, and also sets some rules on how the companies need to operate. So, you know, that is a whole pitch.

0: made law to come into force. Now, late last night, the government sat until, or the House of Commons sat until just after midnight last night, and it passed a motion that will expedite that bill. So that bill should pass by the end of the day today. And then, you know, there's other legislation I know they want to get through. There's a bill that specifically tied to housing funding. It's actually a, you know, very short piece of legislation, but it sets up for about $1.7 billion to flow to provinces and territories. I know the government wants that money to start flowing so that it can, you know, lead to house purchases this year. You know, we're already well into the construction season. So I think the government really wants to boost that sector and see more growth there. And so they want to get that money out the door. So there are a few more things, and I guess we'll just have to see what they can accomplish between now and Friday. But certainly the government does want to wrap this up this week.
1: Well, what does all this tell you about Carney's priorities through the summer months?
0: Yeah, I mean, I think, you know, the government wants to clear these things off the deck, I think, so that they can focus on other things. Most importantly, the CUSMA renegotiations, of course. You know, there is a July 1st deadline for those renegotiations. I think everyone acknowledges at this point that that deadline is going to be missed. But then you get into sort of, you know, real deadlines. You know, the U.S. Congress has the midterms in the fall, and people will start campaigning aggressively for those after Labor Day, which means it'll be difficult to get anything done with Washington, D.C. this fall. So, you know, those renegotiations have to happen this summer. So that's a top priority for the Prime Minister, I know. And then, of course, there's the Alberta separation referendum and the pipeline conversations, which are all tied in together and I think are going to dominate a big chunk of the Prime Minister's time this summer.
1: Right. Now, how have the parties handled the transition to a Liberal majority over the course of this session?
0: Yeah, you know, I think all of the parties, including the government, are still adjusting to that. You know, it was a bit of a surprise. No one really expected Marilyn Gladue to cross the floor, for example. So I think when they started this session back in January, I don't think they anticipated that they would necessarily be in majority situation. So even the legislation the government introduced, you know, they have used their majority powers to move it along. But, you know, they haven't introduced bills where they didn't think they could find a willing minority partner. In the fall, I think we might see different legislation from this government, you know, legislation that doesn't require any help from the opposition, for example. So, you know, I think that has been interesting. The Conservatives, I think, have really returned to the kind of party and the kind of message they were delivering in the election last year. I think they've returned to the message that resonates most with their base supporters, and they're not really trying to broaden the tent right now. That may change, you know, 2.5 years from now when we are closer to an election. But I think all of the parties are adapting to the idea that, you know, this House of Commons is going to go the distance and it's going to go the full term.
1: And how might opposition parties recalibrate their strategy over the summer?
0: Yeah, you know, I think it'll be interesting to see what all the parties do. The Conservatives, I really do think, have landed on, you know, kind of a return to their roots, if you will. You know, we are seeing the version of Pierre Poilievre that I think we saw in the last election, and even sort of in the end of the Trudeau era, you know, very aggressive, not working much with the other parties in Parliament. You know, a real opposition trying to stall government legislation in most instances. So, you know, I think all parties have to think about, you know, their core supporters right now and really rally that base. And then maybe think about broadening the tent closer to an election, which, you know, now looks like it would be in 2029.
1: So we think. Listen, thank you so much this morning. We'll talk again.
0: All right. Thank you.
1: Bye-bye. That is Ryan Tumulty, a political reporter with the Toronto Star, and we reached him in Ottawa. It's 20 minutes after 8 o'clock. The higher cost of living and gas prices are leading some Canadians to change their summer plans, more staycations and fewer road trips. Personal finance columnist Rubina Ahmed-Haq has more now on how travelers are adjusting this year. Have you seen the price of gas? This seems to be the conversation starter in every household across the country, and for good

In our area of Skyline Acres, which borders on the large forested park the city has sold to the province, we've observed lots of wildlife. For the first time this spring, we were treated to a mother fox and her four cubs who took up residence under a neighbor's backyard shed. They usually came out to play early in the morning and later in the evening. Their main food appeared to be squirrels. Once late spring backyard activities such as mowing and gardening started, the family moved on. Thanks very much for that, Brian Mills, and also for sending us those photographs. Get in touch with your story about encountering wildlife, info@cbc.ca. And now time for a little music. Again, we got a note about this. This is from Ryan Gardner, who said he was a Fredericton. He is a Fredericton-based musician, releasing music under the name The Black Line Masters. They're an indie folk rock group in Fredericton. They're having their first live performance on June 26th at the Charlotte Street Arts Center. Here is their song.

That is Ryan Gardner and the Black Line Masters, a Fredericton band. Get your shine on. They have a show at the Charlotte Street Arts Centre on June 26th. It's time now for the CBC New Brunswick News.

0: New Brunswick government has introduced new programs aimed at helping oyster producers. Oyster farmers are dealing with a disease called MSX, which does not harm humans but causes oyster fatalities. The province has created an $8 million employee retention fund to help retain workers in the industry. It's also offering a $3.5 million shellfish quality intervention fund that will go towards oyster producers struggling with oyster mortalities. And that's the CBC New Brunswick News.
1: Thank you, Sarah. Carrie Blanchard has today's weather forecast. Carrie.
2: Thanks, Colleen. We'll have a mix of sun and clouds today with winds from the northwest at 20 kilometers per hour and highs between 20 and 24 degrees. So the 20 would be up north, and Fredericton's in for about 24 degrees today. Partly cloudy overnight with lows near 8 degrees. A mix of sun and clouds for Wednesday morning with chances for showers in the afternoon and a risk of thunderstorms, and highs tomorrow near 26 degrees. Nice warm temperatures.
1: Excellent. Thank you, Carrie.
2: You're welcome.
1: And just as we close the show, a reminder, Thursday morning is coming. You have two more days before George Scott's back with us to answer your gardening questions. And if you have a question you'd like to get in now, you can certainly send an email. We'll make sure George gets to it on Thursday morning. info@fredericton.cbc.ca. And that's how you can get your questions in now. I'm Colleen Kitzkogan. I hope you have a great Tuesday, and we'll talk again tomorrow.

flooding in a particular area. How can we combat that? If we're worried about food shortages, how can we combat that perhaps through modification of food varieties, genetic work on heat resistant crops, that kind of thing. But then we also have to think about, you know, socio

0: This is The Current. My name's Matt Galloway.
1: So I drink on every flight that I'm on. I don't care if it's 6 a.m., if it's 10 p.m., it's sky time. You know what I mean? The second that door locks, I'm like, I'll do a keg stand. Do we have one? I was flying across the country. It was an early flight, and the woman came up to me, and I was like, hi, could I please have a vodka soda? And the first thing she did was she looked at her watch. Yeah, I was like, oh, you can check that judgment at the door, okay? Put that baggage in the overhead compartment, you know?
0: Are you somebody who enjoys a drink on a plane, maybe a beer or a Caesar before you board? Airports are one of the very few places where it is socially acceptable to have a cocktail before 9 a.m. And while I'm sure you all keep things very respectable, never overindulge, drunk and disorderly behavior has become an issue for airlines, so much so that it's forcing the European budget airline Ryanair to divert a plane a day because of bad behavior on board. Now, the CEO of Ryanair, Michael O'Leary, is calling for a two-drink maximum at airports. He wants to stop airport bars from serving booze in the morning entirely. This is not sitting well with a number of people, including my next guest. Kathy Adams is a travel editor at the Times newspaper, and she recently wrote a piece in favor of that 6 a.m. airport beer. She's in London. Kathy, good morning.
2: Hello.
0: You said in your op-ed, is there anything more unifying, more thrilling, more British than the pre-flight sharpener? No, there is not. Tell me more about why this is a quintessentially British thing to do.
2: Okay, well, thank you so much for giving me the opportunity to defend my awful drinking habits where I go and very publicly enjoy a beer at 6 o'clock in the morning. So airport drinking, it's a very British phenomenon, and I haven't actually seen it in that many other places around the world. It does tend to just be in the UK. But for people that take, you know, one, two really hard-earned, well-deserved holidays every year, drinking is a key part of that. Whenever I take an early flight, and I do take a lot, you know, I fly a lot and I'm always at the airport at, you know, the crack of dawn. There's always a lot of people in what we call Wetherspoons pubs. It's a kind of cheap, you know, suite of pubs all over the UK, mm-hmm. but they have a very heavy presence in airports. Whenever you go in, you'll always see, you'll see families, you're going to see, you know, couples, you can see groups of friends, obviously, you know, going on weekends abroad. And they are the ones kind of propping up tables and, you know, giving it a really great sort of holiday spirit. And that's really what this is about to me. It's about that holiday spirit. It's letting go. It's saying, look, my holiday starts now. And yeah, I'm going to enjoy it, every single moment of it, even if that is at 4 o'clock in the morning.
0: What is it? And I should say that here in Canada, I have seen the same thing. I mean, people at the airport bar or at the restaurant having a pint or a pitcher or whatever. But what is it about the airport that you think is conducive to that? Where the time zone is, like, it's always 5 o'clock somewhere. Do you know what I mean? What is it about the airport that's different?
2: You've just said it. No, you've just said it. I think in airports, time is so fluid, isn't it? And you also, when you get to an airport, you know, it might be 6 in the morning for you, but also it could be kind of midday for someone else. Their body clock might be on a totally different schedule. And, you know, nowhere do you see

to me, the crowd could kiss in their bold letters. And I still have that. I still have that review somewhere. And it was priceless. I ran into those guys years later, and I met Paul Stanley. We were on the same record company when I was playing with Pure Prairie League, and he couldn't have, we, he, I asked

0: 20 submissions from last year. What can those be used for? How do they help kind of track where things are at?
1: Yeah, so it helped us realize that they are still present across PEI. It helped us sort of figure out what habitat types they're using in PEI so that we can refine some of our habitat modeling that we did.

0: 21 minutes after 12 o'clock. Well, when you're young, the idea of retirement seems a long way off. It's hard to convince people in their 20s to forego fun and travel in order to save for their golden years. But the reality is, if you don't start saving when you're younger, you could end up in a pinch after time zips by and you're suddenly of retirement age. Yes, we have the Canada Pension Plan, known as CPP, and Old Age Security, but they're not likely to fully support you in retirement. Some people are lucky enough to have a pension plan through their work. Others are saving on their own, and still others are just on a wing and a prayer, hoping to win the lottery. Whatever your strategy, it's a good idea to review your financial picture and consider whether you can be doing more. If you have questions about retirement planning, give us a call. Or if you realize you may have put this off for too long, you're wondering if it's too late to start now, we love tips for you too. 1-800-565-1940 is the number, or you can send us an email at marnoon@cbc.ca. My guest today is Brian Orlando. He is known online as the Calm Money Coach. Brian is a chartered provincial accountant, or professional accountant, I should say, or CPA. Has 15 years of experience in finance, Canadian tax, investing, and retirement education, and he joins me in the studio. Welcome.
1: Thanks so much, Bob. Really appreciate it. Thanks for having me.
0: The Calm Money Coach.
1: Exactly.
0: How did you come upon that?
1: Well, people have said I've been, I come off in a calm way, a quiet

one where actually my Cherokee family lived the summer that the Declaration of Independence was signed, where my family was living in 1776. And during the war, colonial militias actually burned their town to the ground and they became refugees. And so, yeah, we went all over the country to kind of visit different people and also report from those places and tell

0: buying sundresses for them. I shouldn't laugh, but they are.
1: I heard they call you Mother Goose because of it.
0: Because all I've been dealing with for 5 days now is geese. And for the next 5 days, it'll be geese. So yes, I'm Mother Goose. I'm retiring soon. There's a reason for that.
2: That was riveting.
1: I know.
2: Meg, thank you so much.
1: Honk, honk.
3: You can see some pics of the funny birds by Googling CBC Nova Scotia porch geese. Thanks so much to the CBC's Meg Campbell and Jeff Douglas in Halifax.

porcupines have a reputation for being solitary and quiet. So you might not expect one to make this much noise at 5 o'clock on a Saturday morning. This is a recording made by Jennifer Wessel, spouse of Alex Mason, the producer

music by Amir Amiri. He plays the santur, the 72-stringed Persian dulcimer. Amir grew up in Iran and says fundamentally

I Remember, I Forget by Yasmin Hamdan. I love her album. By the way, her album cover features a photo of a young Yasmin that her father took.

Helena Deland there with Strawberry Moon. This year's Strawberry Moon is on June the 29th. Just about 25 minutes now past 4 o'clock. Well, in the Mi'kmaq community of Listigouche, which sits across the Restigouche River from Campbellton, June 11th is a holiday. It was on that day in 1981 that police and fisheries officers descended on the river to try and force Indigenous fishers to stop fishing salmon because of a decline in stocks. The landmark Marshall decision would affirm the rights of Indigenous people in New Brunswick and the Gaspé region of Quebec to operate a fishery and to trade salmon in the pursuit of a moderate livelihood. This past Thursday, people in Listigouche held their 45th annual Miguitantim Walk, which means We Remember. It began with a salmon blessing ceremony at the wharf under the Van Horn Bridge.

industry, either growing oysters or harvesting oysters, we would certainly be interested in hearing from you. What are you seeing where you are? You can get in touch with us in the usual ways, shiftnb@cbc.ca. That's our email address. Or you can always call the talkback line as well at 1-855-SHIFT-NB. Well, coming up, we will visit Mark Treloat on his homestead in Keswick Ridge. First, though, here's a song for a warm day. This is Jeremy Fisher with Mint Juleps.

0: here. We got a bit of mixed weather over the last week since the last time we talked. That seems to be a kind of a running thing lately.
1: It does. It does. So how is that treating you? I mean, bit of rain, bit of cool, bit of wet, bit of everything.
0: Yeah, I mean, that's the reason I love mixed gardening, because, you know, something's going to like the one kind of weather more than another. But myself, I kind of like this weather a little bit better. Those very hot days that we had.

0: apply. So, you know, rolling it out over 10 years isn't a bad thing. You have to have a long view for some of these things. Nothing happens in farming overnight. You have to have that long view, and you have to be willing to accept that we're dealing with long timelines. But if we can continue to work together and we can optimize the farmland that we have, and we can produce more on that same acre of land using digital technologies and getting the workforce where we need them, when we need them, this is a great opportunity for New Brunswick.
1: All right. We'll just see if a New Brunswick proposal comes together either next month or in the fall. Thank you so much for the time today. Really appreciate it.
0: Thank you, Vanessa.
1: Danielle Connell is president of the Agricultural Alliance of New Brunswick.

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1: Hi, I'm Colleen Kitzgauguin. You might notice more police presence in business areas around Fredericton. That's part of a new initiative from the police force's Direct Action Response Team. We'll get the details. And a new survey shows Gen Zs are tanning despite the cancer risk. We'll speak with a dermatologist about why the message isn't breaking through. That's tomorrow on Information Morning from Fredericton.
0: The CBC News is next. Coming up in an hour, it's Ideas with Nala Ayed.
2: Grief over a loved one's death is inescapable. It ebbs and flows and then ebbs again. But sometimes grief atrophies, trapping those grieving in a relentless sadness. Complex grief, up next on Ideas.
3: This is CBC News. It's 7 o'clock. Good evening, I'm Cassie Williams. Here's what's making news. We have a warning before our first story. It contains details of alleged domestic violence. Jurors in a double murder trial heard from a DNA expert as the trial continued for a seventh day in St. John, New Brunswick. Roman Commissioni is accused of two counts of first-degree murder. The expert told jurors that testing found DNA from a victim on the clothing the accused was wearing when he was arrested, and there was a possible match for DNA from the second victim. Shane McGee has the latest from the trial, and again, a warning, this story contains disturbing details.
4: Over the course of Tuesday afternoon, RN McBride from the RCMP's National Forensics Lab in Ottawa walked jurors through what DNA is, how comparisons are made, and samples tested. 46-year-old Roman Commissioni is accused of killing two boys aged 10 and 17 on January 29, 2025. A publication ban prohibits naming the two, identified only as AB and CD. The court has ruled it can be reported it's a case of alleged domestic violence. Jurors were shown images of bloody clothing the accused was wearing when arrested, marked with areas tested for DNA. The Crown alleges Commissioni stabbed the child and teen before attempting to take his own life with a nail gun. McBride told jurors the shirt had the teen's blood and Commissioni's blood on it, and there was a possible match for the 10-year-old's blood in one area. Similarly, two knives found at the North End apartment were shown with areas marked for testing. The teen's DNA was found on the knives, and one spot had a possible match for the youngest victim. Blood found in the apartment building hallway, jurors heard, also matched the teen. Commissioni's

0: do around the poem?
1: It wasn't an essay. It was just, I think it's just kind of one question, but I answered it and then I went back and I was like, oh yeah, well, it's my mom's poem. I guess I should write a bit more. So yeah.
0: Did you tell them the whole story? Did you tell them in the exam, hey, this was

More than 1,000 people died when Cyclone Senyar barreled through Malaysia, Indonesia, and Thailand last November. And the heavy rains, landslides, and flooding it caused

0: His death has been the force that shaped our lives. We never recovered Jared's body, so we couldn't have a traditional cremation. But we wanted to follow the Hindu rituals for the dead, so we performed what is called a havan, a service where we provided offerings to a fire and asked for blessings for Jared's soul. Then Papa announced we'd be going to Haridwar, a holy site of pilgrimage on the banks of the Ganges River. My memory of that trip is different from my sister's, but we both remember how we felt. I remember being super annoyed by this whole expedition to Haridwar. I mean, as an adult, I have different feelings about it, but at the time, I remember being quite petulant about it. What do you remember about that?
1: I think I just accepted it because I guess I understood more of the traditions and the reason for it. 3 years between us makes a difference. What I remember is just all of the arrangements that had to be made, the travel arrangements and the tickets and who's going to get it and who is going to come to collect the money and how are we going to get there and who's going to arrange the car rental. And it was all very frenzied. So we flew to Delhi.
0: No,
1: we took the train.
0: We took the Rajdhani to Delhi. Then we were met with a taxi. And
1: I remember late at night, we arrived at Bade Mamaji's house.
0: No, we didn't stop.
1: No, we arrived late at night at their house and the entire extended family was sitting in lawn chairs in the night outside waiting for us. Mm. And we met them. And again, there was the kind of, you know, kind of condolence meeting. And then from there, we took the car to Haridwar.
0: Right.
1: Yeah. So that trip was, there were some comic elements.
0: Astonishingly, I think it's the first time we laughed after the event.
1: Yeah.
0: Yeah.
1: So it was also the first time we were alone as a family because we were just surrounded by, you know, lots of well-meaning people, but people you had to behave a certain way with. So this was the first time we could really just be ourselves. And the guy who was driving, his kind of MO was just to blare the horn continuously, whether there was an obstruction or not. So he just like, literally, his right hand was down the whole time, you know, and didn't matter whether there was a truck or a person or a cow or, you know, nobody. He was just on that thing continuously. And, you know, I think Papa tried to tell him to cool it and he just couldn't. That was his way he drove. And so the whole trip, we were just like with our hands up on our ears, just trying to like, when are we going to get there, you know? And then we stopped for a meal at a roadside dhaba. And so this little kid must have been like about 10 years old. Was working the oven, the clay oven. And, you know, we arrive and we're not his typical customers. And so he kind of started putting on the show. You know, he would get like the rotis and then, you know, first he was just putting them in the oven and then he started flipping them in the air and then he would like flip two in the air and, you know, and it was like a little circus thing. So that was our kind of like comic relief on the way to Haridwar.
0: Yeah, I remember that. And it also felt, it's weird. I felt a little guilty about laughing.
1: Yeah, but it was kind of unstoppable.
0: Yeah.
1: And then once we got there, I just remember the filth everywhere. And that part, you know, that sacred area where you can't even wear shoes. And you have to go by the cuts. And it was just so awful. And I'm squeamish with dirt at the best of times. And I had to take my shoes off. And I felt so terrible. I can't describe it. It was just awful. I could feel like the squelchy mud.

0: And I remember asking Papa, how does this work again? Like, how are we going to find the right person?
1: And he said, we will.
2: We eventually found the right priest with the right scrolls that contained our family tree going back generations. Papa wanted to add Shard's name.
1: And I remember Papa saying to the priest,

0: I knew and accepted that my brother was not coming back. But for years after his death, I felt like he may walk into the room to join me at any moment. It's like he was present, but just outside my peripheral vision. I always assumed that this dissonance was a response to never having seen my brother's body, a visual, tangible evidence of his death. I thought I was losing my mind. It turns out it was actually my brain.
1: Well, the brain is fascinating. We can actually listen to two streams of information at the same time, even when they can't both be true. I call this the gone but also everlasting theory. On the one hand, the brain has a memory system. It's got the hippocampus, and we may have a memory of being at the bedside when a loved one dies, or getting that awful phone call in the middle of the night, or being at a memorial or a funeral. We know the reality of what has happened. But we also have attachment neurobiology. And when we form a bond with someone, it comes with a deep belief, the belief that I will always be there for you, and you will always be there for me. And that is not something that goes away when someone dies.
0: Mary Frances O'Connor says our brains have to resolve dueling forces. We know our loved one is gone, but that same brain has created an everlasting bond. I wasn't going nuts. It makes sense that I couldn't shake the feeling that Shard was about to walk into the room, and we'd pick up where we left off. Chutney and cheese sandwiches and $6 million

That's the CBC's Sujata Berry. You're listening to All That Remains, a documentary about everlasting love and loss and the grief that binds them. This is Ideas. I'm Nala Ayed.

Grief is an ache, a longing that prowls the mind and heart. The thinking side of us knows the dead don't return, yet the yearning for that return is relentless. We cultivate new habits and routines to keep the longing at bay, but they're suddenly upended when, in the quiet moments, grief emerges like a ship through the fog. The British writer and scholar C.S. Lewis wrote about his own grief after the death of his wife, both the rational and emotional parts of it. In A Grief Observed, Lewis, who was a Christian, asked big questions of his faith and remarked on the never-ending cycle of pain. He wrote, "For in grief, nothing stays put. One keeps on emerging from a phase, but it always recurs, round and round. Everything repeats. Am I going in circles, or dare I hope I am on a spiral? But if a spiral, am I going up or down it? How often will it be for always? How often will the vast emptiness astonish me like a complete novelty and make me say, I never realize my loss till this moment."

0: The experience of grief is such a personal experience that it's hard to imagine that from the brain's perspective, it is seen as any other form of emotional trauma, such that there really isn't any specific area of the brain that deals with grief. Instead, our brain has a survival instinct that when trauma is experienced, it's experienced as a threat, literally a threat to our survival, which is really kind of astounding to think of it. From that standpoint, we are evolutionarily hardwired to respond to threats to our survival. So it's one of the reasons why when we're having the very personal experience of profound grief, that at times we feel like our life is literally threatened or our life is ending in some way and that we can't go on, because that's the signals we're getting from our brain. I'm Lisa Shulman. I'm a professor of neurology at the University of Maryland School of Medicine. I wrote the book Before and After Loss, A Neurologist's Perspective on Loss, Grief, and Our Brain.
1: Often when people are grieving, they seem to experience a second loss as they start losing some of the memories of whatever they're grieving, whether it's the person, how the person smelled, or the way they laughed. What is happening in these memory lapses?
0: Well, again, you know, it's a clever survival mechanism. You know, when people experience inability to remember disturbing memories, it's actually a rather clever brain adaptation. The brain perceives that we're not ready to experience the full level of the loss, and literally suppresses a lot of disturbing memories and emotions. And then we need to do very active, proactive work in order to surface those memories again, because that's really the engine for healing and especially for post-traumatic growth.
1: Professor Shulman says these daily reminders and our emotional responses to them in a way weaponize the brain against us. The repetition of these reminders and feelings strengthens the amygdala, the brain's fear center. That strengthening then weakens the connection to cognitive centers.
0: You know, one of the things that happens when we experience grief is that the stress response goes from being a short-term acute response to a chronic stress response. In other words, a lot of the stress reactions in our normal routine life are things that pass over and are resolved in a fairly reasonably short-term way. But grief, the loss of a loved one, isn't resolved that way. And so we continue in our lives to continually experience reminders, triggers, if you will, that each time again triggers this survival stress response. Over time, this results in the part of the brain that is vigilant for threat, which is the amygdala. Some people have called it a smoke alarm. It actually causes the amygdala to be strengthened, and even larger in volume over time as it's being strengthened and its neural connections are being strengthened. Whereas the parts of the brain that are capable, the advanced brain that's capable of reasoning and judgment, and that might allow us to be calmer at times, those connections are being weakened. Over time, this results in a vicious cycle where the anxiety and the vigilance that's caused by the amygdala just keeps on increasing, and it's a very difficult cycle to escape from.
2: My name is Robert Niemeyer, and I'm a clinical psychologist who directs the Portland Institute for Loss and Transition, a global training institute for grief therapy. Prolonged grief, according to the World Health Organization and also the American Psychiatric Association, refers to a form of mourning, of grieving, of pining for a loved one, where the prominent symptom is really that of a preoccupation with that person's absence in our lives, a kind of persistent yearning for their physical presence once more. And so associated with that then could be a whole gamut of negative emotion in terms of a sense of hopelessness, of despair, acute anxiety, especially separation anxiety in connection with the one who has died. Often there's a very depressive tone to it. And so in this way, we're really talking about a persistent state in which our world grows smaller and more painful in a way that rather than, you know, experiencing some alleviation across time, may even worsen or remain almost in a fixed state.
1: I think that for me and my sister, we kind of had an unspoken pact that we were going to do